0: Karen Somerset Webb, and you are listening to a portion of this week's Merrin Talks Money podcast on Bloomberg Radio. This week, I'm speaking with Daniel Susskind, an economist and one of the leading thinkers on how technology and artificial intelligence are changing our world of work. Daniel is a professor at Gresham College and King's College London and a researcher at Oxford University and the Stanford Digital Economy Lab. He has spent the last 15 years studying technology and work, and his previous books include A World Without Work and Growth, A Reckoning. Now, regular listeners to Merrin Talks Money will know that I often ask our guests, what should our children be studying? What kind of work will survive the rise of AI? And how should young people prepare for what is coming? And how can we help them prepare for what is coming? Well done, Daniel. He has written a whole book about exactly that. Not because we asked him to, but just because I guess it's interesting. It's called What Should My Children Do? How to Flourish in an Age of AI. It asks what the next generation should learn, which skills will matter, and how much we can prepare for a future we can't predict. Daniel, welcome to Merrin Talks Money.
1: Thank you so much for having me.
0: Right, we are very lucky because we have got the perfect hook for our conversation, which is that the PISA education numbers came out this morning, and I'm sure that you've looked at them as well. We are talking, by the way, on the 8th of September. They came out this morning and they were really depressing. They showed a global decline pretty much across the board in maths and reading. They were even down from what we saw in 2022. And when we saw depressing numbers for reading and mathematical skills around the world in 2022, we went, nah, COVID, it'll get better. It'll be fine. But it isn't. It hasn't got better. It's got worse. And I know that all generations look at the one below them and go, well, they're useless. It's getting worse. And normally it isn't. But these numbers suggest that there is something going on.
1: I think that's right. I mean, the numbers appear actually early on in the book, but only up to 2022 because it's global data and it takes the OECD a good few years to gather it together. It's the many people have pointed to the particularly sort of precipitous fall in literacy, but it's also numeracy as well. I mean, I think it's a disaster in itself, but it's a particular disaster for thinking about how we prepare the next generation for the age of artificial intelligence. And I think there's two reasons why. One is, and this is a theme that runs through the book, and you alluded it to it in the in your opening comments there, which is that it is incredibly difficult, not impossible, to predict the future. You know, the way in which we have traditionally, I think, thought about preparing the next generation for the future of work is to try and think as cleverly and as deeply as we can about what's going to happen in the future and what jobs will have to be done, and then reason back and say, well, look, these are the sort of future-proof skills that we need to teach the next generation. I just think that's too difficult to do. We just can't predict with confidence, particularly in this extraordinarily uncertain world, exactly what more advanced skills, perhaps it's creativity, perhaps it's judgment, perhaps it's problem solving, are really going to be in demand. But I think what we do know is that whatever those advanced skills turn out to be, they are going to rely in some way on people having those basics in place. Now, those basics are basics not simply in the sense that literacy and numeracy are the most fundamental skills, but they're also basic in the sense that they're the building blocks. They're the foundations for everything else. And so I think that is one reason that I think it's particularly worrying, that that whatever skills do turn out to be valuable, they are going to rely on these basics.
0: Would you blame technology for this decline in literacy and mathematical ability? Would you look at that and say, well, this is social media, this is children not paying attention, or is it something's gone wrong in teaching? And we know there's always fads, aren't there, in the way that children are taught, and there's different ways that children are taught. And if you drill down into the numbers that we've seen globally, there's something quite interesting has happened to England, where mathematical and literary skills have remained fairly static, and there's been no devotion to any particular type of educational fad in England. It's stuck to basic old-fashioned ways of teaching, give or take. And so England now finds that it's moved from number 20-25 in the world in most things up into being in the top 10 in almost every educational skill. Whereas at the same time, we've seen devolved areas of the UK where maybe there's been something more faddish going on, and Scotland, Wales, where we've seen declines. So it suggests that could be part of it globally, a different way of teaching. But another part of it seems fairly obvious to adults anyway, that it is social media related.
1: I think there's two really interesting things here. One is, yeah, I think technology does play a role. I don't think it's a coincidence that this decline in literacy and numeracy begins in 2009. 2009 is the year that young people's lives start to become saturated with smartphones and social media, and they're sort of distracted and attention's fragmented. And in the book, I am very critical of social media. I have lots of worries about social media. I think many of the ideas that are gaining traction for restricting children's access to social media, things like no smartphones before 14, no social media before 16, phone-free schools, lots of play. I think all of these are terrific things. But I think there is something really important, though, to remember, which is that social media is not the same thing as artificial intelligence. And one of the worries that I have is that legitimate concerns about social media are being bundled into conservatism and fears about artificial intelligence. So sensible restrictions on social media are leading to knee-jerk bans in things like ChatGPT. And I think that's a mistake, because whereas I think social media does disempower and distract us, artificial intelligence, if used in the right way, has the potential to make our lives go vastly better. And that's part of what the book is. It's a big part of what the book is about. There's another way to put this, which is that I think at the moment we have trapped ourselves in a debate about what the right amount of screen time is. Do we want more screen time or do we want less screen time? And we're sort of collectively searching for the sort of Goldilocks level of screen time, not too much, not too little, just right. And my view is that actually that's the wrong debate. What we should really be debating is what is actually on these screens? How are we using this technology? And if we are using it right and using it to prepare the next generation for this world that they're about to enter, then I think that's a really, really good thing.
0: One of the reasons I think that people may be confused or are concerned about the connection between AI and social media is because, of course, AI has invaded social media.
1: Yeah, sure.
0: So, kids are now seeing AI slop all over the place, which I think keeps them moving through reels faster and faster and faster and through larger chunks of time than they might have pre-AI. So there's a connection there. You can see where
1: absolutely
0: the danger signals are for parents and for teachers.
1: Clearly, the distinction isn't a sharp one, but I think it's sharp enough to say there is something materially different from using AI as a personal tutor to browsing on TikTok. One of the big worries that I explore in the book is around technological distraction. It's not a new worry. Almost continually, as new technologies have arrived, people have worried that they were going to distract us.
0: From the day of the first printing press.
1: Quite.
0: Books are dangerous for people. Books are dangerous. And then the radio was dangerous. And then the television was dangerous, right?
1: Yeah.
0: And social media was dangerous.
1: That's right. I went back in time and looked at different technologies. So even the introduction of the stamp, for instance, the penny stamp, which made postage something that was far more affordable and no longer just something for the kind of aristocratic class in Britain to enjoy each other. What was fascinating was a worry that people were going to be distracted by all this tittle tattle in the letters that they received. You might receive up to 12 deliveries of post a day, and people were terrified that there's just going to be too much gossip and too much sort of idle reflection in all of these letters, and exactly right. It continues up to today. But the serious point is that I think there is one part of the book is arguing that we need to have an AI curriculum, and we need to be spending, just to give you a flavor of quite how ambitious I think we need to be, I think we need to be spending about a third of our time in education teaching people how to use these technologies critically. But part of that is also teaching them about distraction. I think it's one of the great challenges with these technologies. One of the things that I think some people might find surprising is that the paying attention or not being distracted, the more we learn about it is that it is a skill that can be learned. The other thing is, of course, that these technology companies have done an extraordinarily effective job of leveraging the body of work that we have been building up over the last few decades into distraction, habit forming, and so on, and sort of turned it against us with these technologies. And so I think part of it is also about educating the next generation on the nature of distraction and how these technologies are, you know, catching their attention and not letting it go.
0: The other thing, when we're talking about teaching AI and how to use AI, when we go back to the basics you were talking about earlier of critical thinking, it would seem to me that that is one of the most important skills that we need, as long as we're in the form of LLMs as opposed to anything else, because LLMs, as we know, are very error-prone, or hallucinations, we call them. So it is very, very frequent, and particularly the longer you go on with your prompts and your tokens, the more likely you are to have hallucinations and errors come through. So if we are encouraging people to use LLMs to help them study, we also need to be sure that we give them the tools that they need to understand how and where these errors will creep in and how best to recognize them. That seems to me to be a huge part of AI learning.
1: I think that's exactly right. And, you know, that again, you know, that is a big difference with the calculator, which is that you don't worry the calculator is going to run out of steam and make a mistake in the fourth decimal place. You know that, you know, what you get if you put the question in correctly is the correct answer. That's not the case with AI. And so we have to be teaching people to make critical use of these technologies. And again, this isn't just, you know, the book is called What Should My Children Do? But it's far more than that. It's a book about how we prepare everyone to flourish in this new technological world. There are kind of playful and interesting and imaginative ways that we can teach that sort of thing. You know, I was thinking about what would it look like to teach subjects with AI, perhaps subjects outside of my domain. So I'm a mathematician and an economist, and I have a pretty good sense of what it would look like to teach those subjects. But what would it look like to teach, say, poetry? And the thing about poetry, of course, is that you really need to read it in a group or with other people, or have a kind of lecturer directing it. It's often quite difficult to make sense of. And that's actually one of the ways in which I've been using AI as a sort of study partner to help me make sense of
0: a one-on-one tutor.
1: Quite, to make me, and using AI as a personal tutor is a big part of a big part of the book.
0: Coming up, more from my conversation with Daniel Shushkind, an economist and one of the leading thinkers on how technology and artificial intelligence are changing our world of work. From this week's Meryn Talks Money podcast, I'm Meryn Somerset Webb, and this is Bloomberg.
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2: 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On Emerging, can Singapore's road to riches be replicated today? And on Here's Why, we discuss why and how AI could kill us all. 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
0: At Web, and you are listening to a portion of this week's Merin Talks Money podcast on Bloomberg Radio. This week, I'm speaking with Daniel Susskind, an economist and one of the leading thinkers on how technology and artificial intelligence are changing our world of work. We've spent quite a long time talking about what education should look like,
1: yes.
0: What we would like, or you would like the future to look like, back to basics,
1: yes.
0: Test both, include AI education, etc. But
1: yeah.
0: It's not there yet.
1: No.
0: That's not what we've got now. So if you are a young person today, let's say you're coming up to choosing A-levels,
1: yes.
0: For example, what do you choose? That you say we can't predict the future. I absolutely agree with you. We have no idea what's coming next. And it's very hard to tell what very specific skills
1: yes.
0: will be useful. It's hard to say, well, this is future proofed and this isn't, you know, everyone keeps telling young people to go out and learn a skill, be a plumber, be an electrician, be
1: yes.
0: a baker, whatever. But we don't even know that realistically. So if you were sitting there, you're 15 and a half, 16,
1: sure.
0: you're looking at your A-levels, you've got to choose three subjects. Well, what are they going to be?
1: Yeah. So I think this question, what are they going to be, is really interesting. And I mean, there's so much advice I would want to, you know, to give. And, but what,
0: give it.
1: I think one of the biggest pieces would be, I think, you know, the way in which we prepare people for work is to say, you know, what job do you want to do? And then to say, you know, because you want to do that job, these are the skills and capabilities you need. And I think actually that approach is going to lead to disappointment. So what I write about in the book is that actually you've got to ask the question, not what job do I want to do, but what problem am I interested in spending my life solving? You know, if you go into law because you want to be the sort of lawyer you saw on Suits, or you go into medicine because you want to be the sort of doctor you saw on House, you're going to be bitterly disappointed, because what those jobs look like are going to change dramatically in the coming years. But if you go into these worlds because you're interested in, say, improving access to justice or solving legal problems, so you go into medicine because you're interested in solving medical problems, and you're far more agnostic about what that job might look like, then I think the future is a very exciting one, because these problems aren't going away. It's just the way in which we solve those problems are going to look very, very different. And I think in part this is, I've not been surprised seeing the kind of angry protests from young, particularly in the US, kind of graduating students who have finished spending a huge amount of money and a huge amount of time and a huge amount of effort preparing to be a particular type of, have a particular job. And then some tech boss stands up and says, no, that world's going to disappear because of AI. And I think part of the problem is that this idea of a job is just an unhelpful way of kind of anchoring your expectations about what your future is going to look like. I think we should be encouraging people, young people, to be far more focused on what sort of problems are they interested in solving. And I caught a glimpse of this. This isn't a new observation, but it's one that I think has become more important in the last few years. One of the things that made me think that this was going to become increasingly important was a paper written in 2017 by a team at Stanford. And it was a paper that was announcing the development of a system which, if you gave it a photo of a freckle, it would tell you as accurately as leading dermatologists whether or not that freckle was cancerous. You know, today AI-enabled diagnostics is pretty widespread, but back then, 10 years ago, this was a pretty dramatic announcement, and it caused a stir. But what was particularly interesting about it was the final co-author on the paper, who was a man called Sebastian Thrun, who some listeners might know. He is not, in fact, a medical doctor, but he's the guy who developed the first driverless car. So here is a guy who knows absolutely nothing about medicine at all, and yet he's able to use these systems to solve a problem that would have required an extraordinarily talented dermatologist, decades of experience and training and expense and insight. And he was able to design a system that could solve this problem. There is a sense in which these technologies just don't have a lot of respect for the traditional boundaries that we have drawn between different subjects and different disciplines and different occupations and different jobs. And I think we need to be frank with people about that and just say, look, you have to focus on the problems you're interested in solving and be open to the job that you have and the skills that you're required to learn as time passes, just looking very different from the sorts of things that you required in the 20th century.
0: Let's go back to A-levels. Does that mean that when you look at A-levels, you are particularly focused, again, on anything that teaches you critical thinking as opposed to rote learning? So any critical thinking, and maybe even linguistics, because, your relationship with your agents is a linguistic one, right? Going back to effective prompting, that kind of subject?
1: I think it's a balance of two things. I think partly it's, back to basics. Are these subjects helping you, refine and improve those basics, which I think are so important? But there's also something just more mercenary, which is, what is going to prepare me best for the particular either subjects I want to do at university or if you're not thinking of university, for other paths, there's a more sort of transactional approach to A-levels as well that you just have to confront.
0: Yeah. I had someone on the podcast the other day, and we were talking about, what should you learn? What should you think about? And we were talking about quantum computing. And he said that what we should all be doing is learning philosophy, spending a lot of time reading and learning about philosophy, because the existential crisis that is going to come to us all when quantum computing is really a go, combine that with the problems that AI will solve and our minds will be so blown, we're going to need philosophy to fall back on.
1: Yes. So I'd go back to critical thinking, which in a sense is sort of philosophy applied, which is, philosophy is critical thinking applied to the kind of the biggest questions. But I mean, the reason I wrote this book, what should my children do, was because I've spent the last 10 or 15 years, as you said, writing about the impact of technology on work, and often from those kind of bigger macro questions. What does it mean for work? What does it mean for growth? What should the state do? And what I have found time and again as I travel around talking to very different groups of people, very different places, is that people come and say, look, that's all very interesting about this sort of coming, quantum, apocalypse, but I've got three kids at home. What on earth should they do? And so what I'm really trying to do is just bring some of these ideas back down to earth and say what all of us, parents, individuals, teachers, policymakers, politicians can do if we're thinking about preparing the next generation.
0: What about us? about me? I mean, we're all so obsessed with the kids, right? Yeah. The next generation, them.
1: Yes.
0: What about me?
1: So I'm glad you said
0: that. What do the adults do? What do the adults I'm do glad to you prepare said ourselves?
1: Right, because one of the chapters in the book is don't forget the adults.
0: I know, I read it.
1: Yeah. because I think it's so important. Because these challenges aren't simply for the next generation, they're for this generation too. And just to come back to a word we used at the start, uncertainty, there is a huge amount of uncertainty about the future, about exactly what jobs are going to have to be done, what skills are going to be most important. I think this uncertainty is perhaps the defining feature of the age of artificial intelligence. But the best response any of us really have to uncertainty is flexibility, you know, a capacity and a willingness to retrain and reskill, particularly later in life, with the same intensity and seriousness that people engage in education at the start of their life. And I just don't think we're anywhere near that yet. So really the call in that part of the book is really saying we just need to take adult education far more seriously. We need to sort out the quantity of money that we're spending, both individuals, both states, companies, in helping people retrain and reskill.
0: What should I go and do a course in? Philosophy aside.
1: One of the things that I find particularly interesting and exciting is the how. Yeah. If you were to step into a time machine and go back 100 years and walk into a classroom or a lecture theatre, it looks remarkably similar to how it does today, despite the existence of lots of technological alternatives. But I think a turning point has now come after the sort of disappointment of education technology over the last few years, where the technology just hasn't been there. But I think it is now able to do something quite interesting. And it's this, which is, we know that one-to-one tuition with a human tutor is extraordinarily effective. So an average student who receives one-to-one tuition with a human being will tend to outperform, 98% of students in a traditional classroom setting. Incredibly effective. I spent the best part of a decade as a teaching economics and mathematics at Oxford. I've seen how effective the tutorial system can be, where I sat with 1, 2, 3 students, tailoring what I taught to the particular strengths and weaknesses of the people in front of me. But the problem with that, of course, is that it's just unaffordable. We haven't been able to offer that kind of personalized tuition to everybody who wants it. Now with these systems, you really can. And the kind of personalized interaction that you can have with these systems in trying to understand new and unfamiliar problems really does rival, in my view, 95% of teachers that I've seen, and I include myself in that. They are incredibly effective at helping you understand new problems and new ideas if you tell them who you are, what you're trying to understand, what it is that you want to do. And this is a roundabout way of saying, find a problem or an issue or a question that you're interested in and just run with one of these systems and get it. Treat it like a tutor and ask it to help you understand. Perhaps it's in an afternoon. Perhaps you want it to design a program for you over a few months. Experiment and test and explore with these systems, because they really are remarkable in this, in the way that they can offer this personalized interaction. Yeah, if I was to give people one piece of advice, whoever they are, whatever they do, it's just to kind of glimpse what these technologies can now do. It's to find a problem that interests you or something you'd like to understand more about and try and use these technologies to do that with you. Just an example of something that I've been doing just in the last few weeks. It's not in the book, but it's something that I've been spending my time doing. My grandfather had this beautiful watch, which my mum, his daughter, took to a repair person and said, can you repair this? And he said, no, it can't be repaired. And she suspected that something was up, that he was just, wasn't sort of being entirely truthful. And so I've taken it upon myself now as a sort of to become a horologist with the help of ChatGPT. So I sit there with the system alongside me. It gave me guidance and all the tools that I needed. It told me to, I ordered a sort of a simple mechanism from China to experiment on, so I could learn the basics of how the movement works. I've now begun on this watch that apparently unfixable, and you know, I'm in this, you know, weeks long exercise, sending it photos, you know, sending it photos through the microscope, gradually tinkering and tweaking. The idea that I could become a horologist, you know, without going for a kind of 4 week residential camp somewhere in the north of England to understand how watches work and hours repentance, it's unimaginable until very recently. And now it's something that I'm able to do. So watch this space to see
0: worrying,
1: if I manage
0: worry,
1: to.
0: Two points on that. One, worrying implications for employment globally if everyone can become their own horologist as well as their own accountant or lawyer.
1: We haven't seen if I can fix the watch. So let's check in. Yeah.
0: Second, I would like to voice the thoughts of every single listener and viewer, which is he's never going to finish that job with three kids under 10 in the house.
1: Yeah. Yeah. So we're making
0: it. Never going to happen. Thanks for listening to this portion of the Merrin Talks Money podcast on Bloomberg Radio. 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I'm Merrin.
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1: From Bloomberg World Headquarters in New York, I'm Doug Krisner. Let's update top stories and market action. Fair amount of positivity in high-tech related shares right now across the Asia Pacific. This after an update for semiconductor stocks in the U.S. session. We had the Philadelphia Semiconductor Index rising 2%. There was weakness, however, among some of the big banks. KBW Bank Index was down about 2.4%. Now, some of that weakness was tied to breakthroughs of AI assistance, like Meta's Muse. These agents have recently shown potential to disrupt businesses that benefit from so-called consumer inertia. That's the tendency to keep buying something out of habit even when a better alternative exists. And you would put into that group insurance companies and online travel agencies. As an example, shares in Allstate down 5.5% and Booking Holdings down 2.5% in the U.S. session. There was also a little bit of caution in markets in the U.S. on Tuesday, as President Trump addressed the UN General Assembly. He said he has to make a big decision. Should he make a deal with Iran, or should he annihilate the Islamic Republic and do? After his speech, Trump did say that the U.S. and Iran met for 3 hours early in the day on Tuesday, and he called those talks productive. We had a pullback in the price of crude oil. A portion of that decline was tied to a report in Japan's Kyoto News Agency saying Iran has proposed reopening the Strait of Hormuz if the U.S. were to lift its naval blockade. And there was also news that Saudi Arabia is in the early stages of starting up its east-west pipeline. We are told oil flows could resume as early as Saturday. So in New York trading, October crude oil, that's WTI, lost 1.2%. We check markets for you throughout the day here on Bloomberg. Got a market holiday in Japan. Right now in Hong Kong, Hang Seng is down 0.9%. On the Chinese mainland, CSI 300 off 0.1%. But in Seoul, the Kospi is rising 0.7%. Global news, 24 hours a day. 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
12: I'm Jennifer Zabasaja, and this is the Next Africa podcast, bringing you one story each week from the continent, driving the future of global growth with the context only Bloomberg can provide.
13: So I'm in the back of an electric taxi. This is actually my first time in one, something that's starting to become a bit more common sight across the continent, which has actually been helped by a combination of rising fuel prices and cheaper imports. That has sort of led to the EV market growing in parts of the continent, and also Chinese car companies making most of the inroads in some of the countries that we are seeing.
14: This is a very important market because we feel this continent, especially also South Africa, need BYD technology to bring the solution, to bring also innovation here. Then they need a company like us.
13: So that was Stella Lee, Executive Vice Chairman of BYD, speaking with me in Johannesburg last year. And one of the countries where BYD is making inroads is also in Ethiopia. 6% of cars on the road are now electric vehicles. That is up from 1% in 2024, when the government actually introduced an import ban on gas-powered cars. And today, a new BYD car could be cheaper, in some sense, than a secondhand gasoline car used to cost.
12: I drive a BYD electric vehicle. It's been about 7 or 8 months since I made the switch from a gas-powered car, and there's a significant difference. In the past, I often faced challenges refueling my car, dealing with long lines at gas stations, and sometimes even being unable to fill up at all.
14: I love it. I'm comfortable now. I'm happy.
13: So on today's Next Africa podcast, we're asking, will this EV growth continue at pace in Africa? Where is it happening? And will Chinese firms be the sole ones to actually benefit? Joining me today is Bloomberg's Ethiopia-based reporter, that is Fasika Tedese. And later in the show, we'll hear from our Asia transport reporter, Linda Liu, based in Beijing. But Fasika, let's just start with you. I haven't myself gotten to Addis Ababa. Fortunately, we have you, though, on the ground to do some of this reporting for us. And you've been actually reporting on the rising popularity of electric vehicles, which we don't always equate to the continent in particular. How noticeable has this growth been? What made you want to dig into this a bit more?
14: If you ask me this a few years back, like 3-4 years back, I would say it's not that much noticeable. But over the past 3 years, you can observe that the number of EVs on the roads are growing. And also you see, normally we see long lines at gas and fuel stations, but now we see long lines, electric vehicles charging their battery at public charging stations in the parking lot. So you will notice the growing number of EVs in Addis, also in some major parts of the, for Addis Ababa. That's one of the reasons that triggered us to work on the EVs story that we did.
13: Well, and I don't think most people, or people might be surprised to find out how this rise of EVs really came about. Can you talk about that? I mean, how did this all come about from the government perspective?
14: We'll talk about the government ban on the import of ICEs 2024. But before that, people were very challenged in fuel, especially spending hours and hours on long queues at gas stations to fill their tank. And also, even after waiting for hours and hours, they might be told by the gas station that they're out of gas. So that was the major challenge that was pushing the people to switch to the EVs. But in 2024, the government has put a complete ban on the ICE, mainly attributing to the fiscal pressure that it was put on the government, especially subsidizing fuel. So the government is putting a huge amount of money in subsidizing fuel, that I said, because it's one of the priority commodities they want to subsidize just to control the inflationary pressure on the people, on the economy. So the government started phasing out the subsidy it was putting on fuel imports and fuel retail prices. And at the same time, they banned the import of fuel cars. So that was one of the reasons to alleviate the government has on fiscal pressure on the economy and the budget as well.
13: Can you give us some of the numbers, though, in terms of how were they subsidizing some of these vehicles? And how did that then lead to more people wanting to buy EVs?
14: So as I said, there's a complete ban on the fuel cars since 2024. But at the same time, the government has put a minimum tax on the EVs. Previously, EV importers were paying up to 30% tax duty on ICE or fuel cars. But on EVs, they are only putting 5% tax, which makes it encouraging for people to import and buy EVs.
13: Have you been able to look at the cost? Because we always talk, when we talk about electric vehicles, they are a bit more expensive, but some of the debate around buying them is because you save on fuel. When you talk about a minimum tax, what does that look like for an electric vehicle in Ethiopia? What's the cost we're looking at?
14: We can't compare the price because currently we don't have new fuel cars in the market because of the ban. But you look at the price. So recently there is a significant rise on the EV prices following the war in Iran, because the dealers are saying that they are not getting more new supply. So they increased the price of EVs they have on hand. So I would say over the past 2 months, the price has gone significantly up to $5,000 increase on the mid-size EV. So I would say the price of EVs for a mid-size EV, it costs around 5 million Ethiopian birr or $31,000.
13: It's quite expensive. And what types of cars are you seeing then people buying? And I wonder if you're seeing a dominant car maker when you drive around Addis Ababa. I'm assuming you're driving.
14: Yes, I do. So yeah, most of the cars, the EVs are Chinese brands, dominantly BYD cars in different models, from the small car to the four-wheel drive. You see BYD model cars on the roads, especially for personal use. When it comes to the taxi, meter taxi service, the most dominant brand is another Chinese brand, which is called Changan Benben E-Star.
13: What's interesting, Fasika, is that I've spoken with BYD Stella Lee before, and the company is making quite a big push into Africa. We're going to get into that later in the episode.
15: When you talk to people and drivers, because you've done quite a bit of reporting about this on the ground, what is it that the drivers have been telling you about their own personal reasons for switching outside of what the government sort of forced them to have to do?
14: The first and the major one is the shortage of fuel in the country. So they were spending hours and hours on gas station to fill their tanks. So that was, and also there were cases that they might not be able to get gas. So that was the major reason that pushed people to switch to EVs. The second one is most of the drivers I spoke to is that the EVs are more comfortable and latest brand, so which they prefer to switch to the EVs. So these are the major reasons people are telling me why they switch to EVs on top of the government decision to ban fuel cars from getting into the country.
15: Well, let's get the view from China now. Joining me from Beijing is Linda Liu, our Asia transport reporter. Linda, thank you so much for being here. So let's just take a look at the global picture for electric vehicles. Bloomberg's been reporting about how we have been seeing sales actually growing in a number of markets since the Middle East conflict really ignited a few weeks ago. How much of that, though, is coming from Chinese automakers? Give us a lay of the land, if you can.
16: So for Chinese automakers, most of their sales are still within the home market, but obviously their exports and overseas sales are growing very fast. These Chinese EVs cover a big range of price points. A lot of them are very affordable compared to the ones you would find from, say, Tesla or Volkswagen or BMW. So the Chinese EVs are definitely attracting a lot of consumer interest for their affordability. And they also have a lot of technology features in the car that consumers might find them very attractive.
15: When you say affordable, what do you mean? Because we were speaking with Fasika Tedese, a reporter in Ethiopia, and she gave us a sense of how much it's costing there for consumers. What are you talking about when you say affordable?
16: Yes. So looking at a market like Ethiopia, some of these models, for example, the Seagull compact hatchback from Chinese car maker BYD goes for, say, around $23,000. Mm. Now compare that to a Tesla, which, you know, costs from $30,000, if not more. That's actually a very affordable option for consumers locally, even if, say, not many of the lower socioeconomic consumers can afford them. But, you know, looking at the middle class or more wealthier consumer segments, the Seagull from BYD, you know, is one that is probably more accessible to the consumers there than, say, a Tesla.
15: Yeah, and perhaps, as we talked about with Fasika, the cost savings analysis seems to level out when some of these consumers think about how much they're spending on fuel. When we think about the African consumer, Linda, and the African markets in particular, how important are they for Chinese automakers?
16: So right now, Africa as a region for the Chinese automakers, especially looking at the EV segment, it's still quite small. I'm just looking at the figures for the first quarter this year. China exported just over 13,000 EVs to Africa. That's actually quite small compared to, say, Europe or Asia, where, you know, they receive something like more than 200,000 EVs in the first quarter. Wow. But just looking in terms of growth, Africa is actually one of the fastest growing region in terms of the changes in EV shipments. Africa's growth in the first quarter so far is at 87%. That's probably just the second fastest growing region for Chinese EV exports behind Latin America and the Caribbean. So even though it's a very small market right now, but the potential is very big.
15: Which would make sense why we're seeing them double down to a certain extent, at least in BYD's case. So, Linda, we talk about Ethiopia in this episode, but where else, based on your reporting, are you seeing Chinese car makers targeting and potentially looking to make inroads across the continent?
16: So in Africa, I would say the full markets for these Chinese car makers. So places like South Africa, Morocco, or even Egypt, where they have strong manufacturing bases, have seen a lot of interest from Chinese car makers. For example, Chery, which is China's largest car exporter, they are actually in the process of taking over a car factory that was formerly owned by Nissan. So it just shows them building up the supply chain in the local region. And if it's a country that already has essentially foundation for making cars, then that's a very easy choice for the Chinese car makers.
15: Thanks for listening to this excerpt of the Next Africa podcast on Bloomberg Radio. 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I'm Jennifer Zabasadja, and this is Bloomberg.
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19: From ABC News, I'm Dave Packer. Following President Trump's threats of Iran's annihilation to the UN General Assembly, U.S. officials had a meeting with the Iranian delegation in New York today. President Trump now says there's a lot more momentum for Iran to make a deal.
20: Well aware the war he started is upending the world economy.
21: I believe we'll make a deal right after the election because it doesn't make sense for them not to. They're waiting to see how I do in the midterm election.
20: He tried to convince leaders a deal is coming.
19: ABC's Mary Bruce. Before French President Emmanuel Macron spoke to world leaders, he discussed with ABC News the war in Iran and gas prices.
22: For me, the main objective of our discussion with your president and other colleagues is to find the right deal in order to reopen Hormuz Strait and decrease the pressure on diesel, on jet fuels, on crude oil.
19: On the campaign trail in Michigan today, Kamala Harris rallied support for fellow Democrats ahead of the midterms. At an event in Detroit with Senate nominee Abdul Al-Sayed, the former VP suggested that recent Supreme Court decisions have dismantled key sections of the Voting Rights Act.
23: In the face of all that we are witnessing, we must not allow our spirit to be defeated.
19: Urging Democrats ahead of November to make sure their voter registration has not been purged from the rolls. The Department of Homeland Security says that the man shot by an ICE officer in Austin, his work permit expired in 2025. Wilbur Rafael Garces Perez was shot behind the wheel of his car. Police Chief Lisa Davis says they've now released dash cam footage from an off-duty officer.
24: The detective used his personal dash camera and his personal cell phone to record what he observed.
19: Austin police are conducting an independent investigation of that shooting. Meanwhile, Garces Perez is back in ICE detention. Mixed market on Wall Street, the Dow down 185 points, NASDAQ up 122. You're listening to ABC News.
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19: A coroner found actress Hayden Panettiere died with a mix of drugs in her system, including fentanyl. ABC's Alex Stone.
27: This likely was not something that she got with a prescription from a pharmacy, that supply chain is totally safe. That this, like we see every day in American cities, and we've seen with other celebrities, was likely obtained illegally by somebody on the street, by a dealer, and it was a fake pill, and that fake pill killed her.
19: The search is on for two escaped inmates in New Hampshire who walked out of the minimum security transitional housing facility on Monday. Police say the two claimed that they were on their way to find work, but have not been seen since. Well, it's that time of the year where Alaska's heftiest predators square off for the title of fattest bear ahead of winter. ABC's Michelle Franzen.
20: It's an Alaska tradition. Fat Bear Week in full swing. Voting opened on Tuesday to choose this year's heavyweight. It follows a summer of live web cameras showing bear contenders gorging on salmon along the rushing rivers of Katmai National Park, all in preparation for hibernation season. Last year's champ, nicknamed Chunk, looks like he's ready for a repeat. Michelle Franzen, ABC News.
19: Superstar Lionel Richie has paused his ongoing tour after he underwent a heart procedure, his representative confirmed to ABC News, saying everything went perfectly and he's now on the road to recovery. Dave Packer, ABC News.
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0: U.S. and Iran met for 3 hours earlier in the day. One of the reasons why, perhaps, crude oil prices were able to decline. There was also a report in Japan's Kyoto news agency saying Iran has proposed reopening the Strait of Hormuz if the U.S. were to lift its naval blockade. Separately, Saudi Arabia is in the early stages of starting up its east-west pipeline, and we're being told that flow could resume as early as Saturday. In New York trading, WTI was down by more than 1%. There was also positivity among AI-related stocks. NASDAQ Comp and the NASDAQ 100 each finishing at record highs. But the remainder of the equity market in the U.S. was somewhat mixed. The S&P was flat. Dow Industrial Average slipping 0.3%. The chip stocks were one of the outperformers, climbing for a sixth straight session. Philadelphia Semiconductor Index was up 2%. However, the big banks weakened, and the KBW Bank Index was down by nearly 2.5%. Some of that weakness was tied to breakthroughs of AI assistants like Meta's Muse. These agents have shown potential to disrupt businesses that benefit from so-called consumer inertia. That would be the tendency to keep buying something out of habit even when a better alternative exists. Other targets potentially would include insurance companies and online travel agencies. We had shares in Allstate down more than 5%. Booking Holdings lost 2.5%. We have a market holiday in Japan. Right now in Hong Kong, Hang Seng is down 0.6%. On the Chinese mainland, CSI 300 weaker by 0.4%. The equity market in Seoul is essentially flat. Global news 24 hours a day. This is Bloomberg.
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0: Today you are listening to our conversation with Owen Zidar, professor of economics at Princeton, and Eric Zwick, professor of economics and finance at Chicago Booth. They are the authors of the new book, The Everywhere Millionaire: Who is Really Rich in America and How They Got There. I'm happy to say we do, in fact, have the perfect guest. So thank you both so much for being here.
2: Thanks for having us.
3: Yeah, it's great to be here.
0: It's a great book. I really enjoyed it. When I was reading it, I was thinking it's sort of like a stud, like an upscale Studs Terkel. You know, you have all these stories of millionaires and how they actually got there. But the origin story of this book is something I wanted to ask you about, because it also sits squarely within Oblot's territory when we talk about, I guess, what a mess government data and technology tends to be. Because this book started with a project, a commission by the Treasury Department to try to sift through IRS data to figure out who these people actually were and how many of them there are. Talk to us about what you found when you started that project.
2: Yeah, so we started more than a decade ago, commissioned by the Treasury to go into the bowels of the Treasury and work with tax data to try and link all the businesses to their owners and workers, because they didn't have the ability to do that, and they needed it to do tax policy, to sort of think about, what if we change the tax code, how much tax these pass-through businesses pay? They didn't have the capacity to do that because the data weren't connected. And so that was the original kind of sin of our project. That was the foundation of our project, was to sort of build this data that, as we continued to expand it, add years, add different types of layers on it by looking at just entrepreneurs, for instance, we could start to see, oh, there's actually a picture of income, wealth, entrepreneurship, prosperity in the American economy that is very different than the picture that we were getting from the media, the picture we were getting from the Capital book and so on. And so that's sort of the beginning, was that kind of nerdy tax data project, the computers, the databases, the XML and so on, which we can talk more about. But that's where we started.
0: Well, I wanted to ask about the databases, actually, because it just sounded like a nightmare the way you described it. And then there's this funny moment in the book where you basically like randomly find the guy who kind of built these systems and understood them and was able to help you wrap your head around them. How difficult was this?
3: I mean, so the underlying data are basically everything on a tax form. So, you know, you can have information about the business, you can have investors in the business who get money going to them. They're not made to be linked, and many of them aren't electronically filed.
1: Sorry, just, when you say they're not made to be linked, can you, what's not?
0: They're
1: made?
0: Separate databases.
3: So they're just different forms. Okay. You know, okay, so when you say Joe and Tracy had an S corp and you own it 50-50, you can file the businesses form, and then you have to file an investor form that says, all right, half the profits are going to Joe, half the profits are going to Tracy. And the way they set up the identifiers aren't made where you're supposed to be able to add up all the things from investors, and that should add up everything from the business. And so the story about how we figured out how to do this, we're going through old code books, like things were called different variable names. And Eric, I don't know if you want to tell the story about going to obscure part of Utah.
2: Yeah, so I'm like giving a talk at Utah State, and I knew that one of the guys who designed the XML system that when people electronically filed their tax returns, it's sort of like the formula for converting those tax returns into rows and columns that then get processed, lived on the way from the airport to the lecture I was giving. Mm-hmm. So I was like, can I come and just ask you some questions? And so I met him for lunch. We had burgers.
0: What were you thinking?
2: I was imagining like in the Matrix, you know, like you go see the Oracle.
1: Yeah,
2: and it's like this old lady, you know, who's like the spoon is bending, you know.
1: I was imagining like some guy who like kind of a hermit. It's like someone knocking on his door. It's like, why are you here? What do you want? And it's like, that's not me. And then finally after, no, but keep going.
2: He was a super reasonable. He was kind of wearing like a flannel shirt, as everybody in Utah seems to do. He wanted to have a beer at lunch, and I was happy to join him. And I had my like list of 25 questions that are like very intricate questions about the structure of this database. We had to rearrange columns in order to create the links to match like the business forms to the individuals. Hmm. And we didn't know what any of these columns were necessarily.
1: What year is this, by the way? Like how long
2: this
1: ago?
2: This is like 2014-15.
1: Okay, great.
2: So yeah, so you can't ask Claude to read the manual and read the code. There's no way to do that. There's no documentation. There's just like this knowledge in people's brains that you have to find to try and do this link. And there were other people who kind of knew some of these details, but we couldn't really get to the bottom of it until having the burger and beer with the architect.
1: This is sort of a diversion, but I feel like I've read so many NBER working papers, which include the line, "We exploit a novel data set." How much of economics is like finding a novel data set? Like, you know, we think of it as like, oh, maybe we're going to apply some econometrics or theory or whatever. How much of just, you know, as professional economists, is it about finding that data?
3: I think it's an important part, but it's also, you need to ask an important question. And yeah, like, if you are thinking about how do people get rich and you only see a small sliver of how it actually works, and then suddenly you can say, you know, there's 1,000 private business owners that have $25 million for every large public company CEO. Mm-hmm. Like, we've missed all of these people. And now for the first time, you can trace back, like, where did these people come from? Like, what are they doing? How did they do it? That, I think, opens it up and opens up a lot of work where I think you're right. Like, there's one of Eric's advisors, Andre Schleifer, teaches a class at Harvard, and he basically gives the college students the assignment, like, find me a cool data set. And like, that's how you write the paper. It's like, show me something I haven't seen before. So there's certainly something to find a novel thing to get a hook on something we care about.
2: Yeah, but figuring out the question to ask with that data is kind of the trick. Like, the data's sitting there like, oh, we can use this to understand inequality.
1: Okay. Maybe this is like jumping forward, but just finally relieve me. What does pass-through mean? Like, I mean, finally, like, I'm just going to ask it. When we talk about like, oh, this center really wants to preserve or expand a pass-through induction, what are we talking about here?
3: So pass-through businesses are different than traditional corporations. So if you look at like a typical public company like GM, they're a C corporation. They face the corporate tax. So when they make profits, they have to pay the corporate tax. And then if they want to send money to individual investors, they have to pay dividends. Pass-throughs are a different part of the tax code where you don't have to face the corporate tax, just the profits and losses go directly to the owners. And they weren't that big of a deal in the 80s. The lion's share of profits and activity were in traditional corporations. And then after Reagan cut taxes in 1986 on individuals lower than corporations, that suddenly became the most attractive way to organize yourself. And so we've seen this huge boom in pass-through entities where that's, you know, the vast majority of businesses in America and like half of profits.
0: So, okay, once you figured out the IRS code and got the, I guess, IRS servers that seem to be run by hamsters spinning on wheels to actually work, what were your findings about wealth in America?
2: So this income is among the most concentrated, so pass-through business income. 70% of every dollar pass-through business income goes to the top 1%. And if you look at the rise of income inequality, so like the famous graph, top 1% share of income from Piketty and Saez going back to the 1980s, more than half of the growth from that period of time to the, you know, 2021 is coming in the form of pass-through business income. Hmm. So you want to understand what's driving income inequality and wealth inequality, because, you know, it's sort of a parallel story there. You really have to understand this pass-through business sector. Like, what is the nature of this activity? We knew it was pass-through business income. We didn't really know if this is like monopoly man, big business, you know, they're just passively collecting the income, or what we turned out to find, it was sort of these mid-market regional businesses, of which there were just millions of them across the country. And that was kind of like the second huge finding about, you know, who these pass-through business owners were and what they're doing. Oh, and you want to tell them like our mnemonic from reading our kids like little books?
3: Yeah, so I have three young kids. Eric has one young kid, and we're half jokingly thinking about writing a kid's book of the ABCs of getting rich.
1: Yes,
3: and just go through and have a fun fact on each of them. And so A is for auto dealer, B is for beverage distribution business owner, and then C is for contractor. D is dentist. You know, we could go through. We actually did it. We haven't made the book.
1: You got to do it. Can I just say, my son is obsessed with money, and finally, no, he's like, right, he's right.
3: Shocking.
0: Yeah, yeah, where does he get it from?
3: I don't know where.
1: No, it's like, he's always scheming. So he would love this book. Okay. So please write it.
2: Okay. P is for podcaster.
1: Oh, yeah.
0: All right. So give us an example that, like, let's dive into a specific one, and I'm just going to choose car dealerships, because this is an interesting one. I think everyone knows how a car dealership theoretically is supposed to work, and I don't think you normally think of used cars, or I shouldn't say used cars, but car dealers as super wealthy. And yet you have a lot of examples in the book of people who have accumulated millions, if not sometimes billions, from this business.
2: So the book opens with the wedding of the century, which is a wedding, Bob and Paula Brockway, Coral Gables, Florida. They sent their daughter to the Awangiri for the bachelorette party. It was a 4-day party where they dressed up like Marie Antoinette, but then they flew all the guests to Paris for a 5-day wedding.
3: On private jets.
2: They rented Versailles, not for the wedding, but just for like
1: What year are we talking about here?
3: 24.
2: This was 2023, 2024, a few years ago, and it was all over social media.
1: I remember this.
2: The wedding of the century. Adam Levine sang the first dance. You can see the Eiffel Tower illuminated in the distance. And they're car dealers, third generation car dealers from Florida, the Mercedes dealer. And they had just sold the dealership for several hundred million dollars to actually a consortium that Nick Saban was a co-owner of. But they dropped $60 million on this wedding.
0: Wow.
2: And, you know, they're not even close to the top of the list in terms of the most prodigious car dealers in the country. So when we like zoom out and look at the industries that generate the most pass-through business income, in the top 0.1%, the auto dealers were the number one bucket, which we were like, okay, this is not the Piketty story of like billionaire tech or finance. This is something different. What are these car dealers doing, or as an example, industry? And then we found them even more when we started looking in like yacht and jet registration data. They just own all these yachts and jets. And that's how we found them by name, because the tax data that we were talking about before, we couldn't identify people that way. So when we set out to write the book and tell a bunch of stories, okay, let's find other data sources. We know the rough signatures, we know where to look, but let's find the people by name so we can tell a little bit more of their background, their story.
0: I love that. Looking at yacht registries to find rich people, it makes sense, but I'm guessing not many people have done it before.
3: Yeah.
1: Stay tuned for more of our interview with Owen Zidar, professor of economics at Princeton, and Eric Zwick, professor of economics at the University of Chicago Booth School. We are talking about how to get rich in America. To hear the full conversation, subscribe to Odd Lots wherever you get your podcasts. I'm Joe Weisenthal.
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4: And I'm Joe Weisenthal.
3: Today's episode, we are looking at what wealth really looks like in America. We are speaking with Owen Zidar and Eric Zwick, authors of the book, The Everywhere Millionaire, Who is Really Rich in America and How They Got There.
4: I'm curious, like from a pure like economics perspective, when we think about, let's say someone's salary. It's like, okay, here's a really talented person. Maybe they're really great with computers. Maybe they have a lovely voice that sounds great on podcasts. And they're like, okay, this is maybe a rare skill, et cetera. So they're going to get a lot of money. Or maybe we think about like someone who makes a great invention or whatever. And everyone wants to buy it and they get a slice of it. And so they make a lot of money. Let's just stick with car dealers, for example. How would you characterize what these very successful car dealers have brought to the table such that the economy has rewarded them with such riches?
5: So that's a great question. I think let me tell two stories of car dealers that kind of give a flavor of the complexity even within car dealers. So okay. One of my favorite ones is a story we tell in the book is about Larry Miller. And Larry Miller is from Utah. He basically worked in the parts department at a Toyota. And he learned every single, almost like your Aldi guy. He like knew all the parts, and he turned it from the 961st best dealer of parts, of Toyota parts, to the first.
4: Wow.
5: And he's killing it. He really is good. He started managing a couple different dealerships for the owner. And then he sits down at a Denny's, and the owner is like, hey, you know, I know the plan was for you to run things, but it turns out that my sons need to run it. Sorry. And he, like, you know, is on his heels. He eventually finds somebody else to buy one dealership, and that becomes two dealerships, and eventually 40-something dealerships, and he buys the Utah Jazz. And so that is like, you know, the good story. He developed some skill. He really
4: On that last point, can you clarify? Okay, so he really gets to know the parts better than anyone else. Can you actually just operationalize that a little bit more? What he contributed to the market, so to speak, such that either at his first place of employment or at his own entrepreneurship, they go from 961 to one or whatever it is.
5: Yeah. So I think it's, you know, when you're dealing with customers, it's being really responsive, understanding what they need, and just, you know, being hardworking and diligent and delivering and having a reputation for, okay, if I have some need, I'm going to go to this guy.
4: Yeah.
5: And it grew over time. And that's one, you know, broader lesson of the book is that it takes a long time, you know, in contrast to the Silicon Valley, move fast and break things. It's often move slow and make things. It takes decades often. So that's kind of, in my view, Larry Miller's the good case. But the more troublesome case where you have more regulatory capture are other auto dealers who are quite protected, and we can go into the history of auto dealers if you want, but the short version is like they have a bunch of legal protections that were meant to protect the little guy from big manufacturers of auto companies. You know, Ford or GM might put a bunch of cars on your lot, and that was hurting the small guy. So over series of decades, there are a bunch of franchise protections. And then if you go forward to, say, 2008, when we had the financial crisis, you know, the auto team had to deal with the situation where Chrysler, for example, had three times as many dealerships as Toyota, even though they sold the same number of cars. And so they had all these extra dealers. And why do they have them? It's because they have a bunch of protections where you have to pay them off. You have to pay 3 years of rent and a bunch of things that really don't make sense. And so there's a lot of protections from local competition. There are pretty sweet deals that were in the name of protecting the little guy that don't make a lot of economic sense. And so I think some of it is rents And both of those things are true, and that's partly why things are complex, is that you can have stories like Larry Miller, and you can have regional auto dealers that are getting more money than they probably would because they're getting paid a lot for warranties, for example, that are a little more than what the market would pay them otherwise.
6: And they have a local monopoly, sort of. Yeah. Like you can, you know, you can't sell the Toyota within a geographic boundary of the existing dealership, and the manufacturer has very limited power to affect that competition anyway to introduce. Yeah. So there's really barriers to entry. That's a big part of it. And then they sell these ancillary services in the dealership where the markups are much higher than on just the immediate sale of the car. So, you know, the warranty repair, the financing is a big source of profits, I think, for the dealers. And it's like, well, you know, are you going to buy the, you can get the loan at the dealer? Are you going to go to a bank separately when you're buying the car there on the lot? So this like first mover advantage to sell all these ancillary services. I think it's a huge part of like the margins and the profitability of these dealerships. And as the economy grows, you still have this like fixed entrant, you know, and like you can't get a car through any other pipe other than through that pipe. And so they just grab a chunk as it's passing through.
7: Yeah, this was really interesting to me in the book because we're used to thinking about antitrust or competition issues as these like big national scale companies, but actually you talk a lot about sort of regionalized competition problems, which was very interesting. I have a bunch of other questions, but I want to ask you one more just on sort of local regulatory protections and loopholes. Can you talk about beer distribution? Because that was a really interesting thing, one to me.
6: We're very amused by the beer distributors. So one of the things for folks that are listening, if they're like walking, like I walk from my home to the office and pass by a truck that says Budweiser on the side, you know, Budweiser doesn't own that truck. A distributor does. You look on the door and there's the name of the distributor. You might see Reyes or somebody like that.
4: Yeah.
6: These are incredibly wealthy businesses that sit between manufacturers and end users, like bars, restaurants, groceries, and so on. And depending on the state, it's similar to the auto dealers or these franchise protections. So you have to pass through the distributors and these way these contracts get protected. So then, you know, as demand for beer grows, the distributor is just sort of like in the middle. This middle tier was, again, sort of protecting, you know, the little guy from the macro brewers.
7: Yeah.
6: But over time, these little guys have become really big guys.
7: The idea was you didn't want the big brewers to dominate distribution as well as the actual selling of the product.
6: That's right. And it sort of emerged post-prohibition as this like sort of system. Let's avoid the situation where the manufacturers have so much power over the rest of the system in terms of what is available. But then the distributors end up having just a ton of power and they get super rich, so they show up in the jet data a lot. And there was this conference in San Antonio, and the mayor called the lobbyist who organized the conference, was like, you know, this is amazing. I've never seen so many jets at the San Antonio airport as when the beer wholesalers were there.
5: Yeah.
4: You mentioned a disagreement or a different interpretation than capital, Piketty and Saez, et cetera. What is the essence of the conclusions or the things that you've discovered that you feel like someone coming at the wealth inequality question from their work, you would have a different interpretation of it? But we've never actually had either one of them on the show, so maybe we'll get them on soon because we should. But what is the sort of the crux of how you see things differently?
6: So we joke that our book is kind of like Piketty with people. So if you happen to read Capital, which is a difficult read, I think we actually also joke that our book we wrote so people could read it, not just collect it, because that book,
7: it's a really good read. I'm just going to reiterate that.
6: Yeah. So it's like, we're going to have, you know, that book is like the top 1% is this kind of nameless, faceless entity, this blob. And they're just generating capital income. And so you kind of are meant to think about almost Gilded Age monopolists who have massive companies and are just collecting the rents or the capital income or the interest or whatever. Yeah. And it's about this accumulation of massive troves of wealth that are generating this almost passive return. And we're saying, well, actually, when you look at the data, it's actually more this like these millions of private business owners who are actively owning and operating businesses in a large case. Their concentrated portfolio is really the business is kind of the main asset. And it's not really just financial capital. It's kind of like human capital is a pretty important part of it. Broadly defined, it's sort of like the networks, the experience. Maybe it's like having access to the contract or the special like market position. That's an important asset. But that's like sort of a different story about who's really rich. That's sort of this more active kind of human. And yeah, there's good, bad, and ugly of the humans there, but that's kind of the distinction I think that we draw.
7: Since you talk to a lot of these people, I have a sort of anthropological question, but do they see themselves as wealthy? Because we touched on this in the beginning, but everything is sort of like shaded as small business ownership, entrepreneurs. You talk to a lot of people who like did start from humble beginnings, but now have millions and millions of dollars. Do they see themselves as the rich, as the 1%?
5: Usually they have a pretty good idea. Like often it's because it takes so long to get wealthy. They're, you know, they've gone through the life cycle. So one of my favorite characters that we talked to in the book is Dick Portillo. And he grew up in the projects of Chicago, the Cabrini Greens, and he didn't know how to make a hot dog and then started a hot dog company and was washing the dishes by hand because there wasn't running water. And he ended up over decades selling a lot of hot dogs to become a billionaire. And I think it's a really useful example because it shows like, well, do you have to have market power to be a billionaire? No, you can actually sell hot dogs. It's a super competitive industry. And then is he rich? Well, he has a really big penthouse. He's got a yacht called Top Dog, which is just a great name for the yacht.
4: Yeah.
5: And, you know, so it depends on when you're talking to him. I think when he's washing, you know, when you find him in his 30s washing stuff by hand, he does not feel rich. But when he's got a yacht and, you know, a huge IPO that they couldn't send him a check because his bank account wasn't sophisticated enough to take the check when he was just like, I'm getting on my yacht and leaving. Like, I think he knew. The short answer is it depends on where, when in their lifetimes, because it does really take a long time. Like there's another woman who talked to, she spent 2 decades making frozen quiche.
7: Oh, yeah, the quiche lady.
5: Yeah. And she, you know, it was pretty tenuous for a long time before she got some big contracts to go through. And so, you know, I don't think she felt that wealthy from her business. Like it seemed like it was losing money until it really wasn't.
4: Can we talk a little bit about, you mentioned dentists, and I'm sort of curious whether dentists or doctors, what is their role in the story of the medical profession and how rich can they get?
5: Yeah, no, that's a great question. Cause there's the kind of the Dick Portillo's more tactile, yeah, blue collar rich, and then there are the more white collar ones. But if you own 8 dental practices, you can be really rich. I mean, I think if you're just a normal dentist, you have a pretty good life. But if you own, you know, a few offices, you can have a great life. Dentists have some amazing stats. I think they're like number 21 on our list of top pass through 4-digit industries by profit. And if you add up all the revenue of dentists in America, it exceeds the revenue generated by the NFL, the NBA, MLB, wow, basically all professional sports, and dentists are earning more. The joke we like to tell is that everybody's got teeth. And so if you own several of these, this is great.
4: 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I'm Joe Weisenthal.
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0: So the challenge for this is, in theory, it scrapes all the best information from the internet. But what if a retailer like Amazon blocks you, or it doesn't give you the most up-to-date information? And that's where the agent may not work as desired, because it doesn't have that latest information. Not because it can't, but because, you know, the retailers who own the inventory don't want it to be integrated, you know, with what they're doing. And so in this case, Amazon probably will end up launching their own agent. But I would expect that agent to work in conjunction with what Meta is doing, because there will be a lot of agent-to-agent traffic and shopping where the human user is completely gone. It's your agent working with that retailer's agent and doing the transaction.
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8: 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I'm Tracy Alloway.
9: And I'm Joe Weisenthal.
8: On today's show, we are talking how to get rich and how to use the tax code to do so. We're speaking with Professors Owen Zidar and Eric Zwick. They are the authors of the book, The Everywhere Millionaire.
9: Can we talk a little bit about, you mentioned dentists, and I'm sort of curious whether dentists or doctors, what is their role in the story of the medical profession and how rich can they get?
10: Yeah, no, that's a great question, because there's the kind of the Dick Portillo's, more tactile, blue collar rich, and then there are the more white collar ones. But if you own 8 dental practices, you can be really rich. I mean, I think you'll, if you're just a normal dentist, you have a pretty good life. But if you own, you know, a few offices, you can have a great life. Dentists have some amazing stats. I think they're like number 21 on our list of top pass through 4-digit industries by profit. And if you add up all the revenue of dentists in America, it exceeds the revenue generated by the NFL, the NBA, MLB, basically all professional sports, and dentists are earning more. The joke we like to tell is that everybody's got teeth. And so if you own several of these, this is great. And then they also are in every congressional district.
9: Yeah.
10: And so when, you know, you think about things like, oh, let's include dental services and Medicare, for example, they lobby against that to be like, well, we don't want price pressure from the government. We want to make sure we can protect. So there is a bit of regulatory might, and that's really the case more for doctors too.
9: Yeah. Is it true that like dentists, like they're all really bored, so really like tempted to finance films? Isn't that like a big thing where it's like filmmakers like go to dentists like, this would be more exciting than teeth, just put $100,000 into this film?
11: They are, I think, sitting on pools of cash, and maybe they don't have so many ideas of what to do with it, and so they make for maybe easy targets.
9: Yeah, easy
11: and because
9: target.
11: It's a big pool of cash, you know, there's a lot of fishing to be done in that pool.
12: So speaking of dentists and doctors, this reminds me, you have a working example in the book showing how the S-Corp pass-through tax benefits actually works for, I think it was for an anesthesiologist. And the one who is in private practice, who has their own S-Corp, pays less tax than the one who's employed and earning income. What exactly are we incentivizing or supposed to be incentivizing through the tax code here? Because again, these are two people who are ostensibly doing the same jobs. One is paying a lot less tax than the other one by virtue of the pass-through arrangement.
11: Yeah, so we are taxing salaries at a different rate than taxing business income. And so that anesthesiologist that runs most of the business through the S-Corp is not paying payroll tax, not paying like ACA sort of surcharge, which is uncapped Medicare tax on the profits that come through. which is maybe particularly galling because they're billing Medicare for so much services and they themselves on their mostly labor income aren't paying the Medicare tax on it. So, you know, there's a minimum level of compensation, which the IRS rules say you're supposed to pay yourself in wages. So you pay payroll tax on that. Everything above that reasonable compensation limit is kind of profit and just falls in this other bucket. And then, you know, in the 2017 reform, they brought down the pass-through rate even further from, say, the top rate of 37% to below 30%. They put in these guardrails for doctors and skilled service professions so they couldn't get that rate. But there are strategies that certain ones take to try and move a bunch of the ancillary services again, or the surgery piece, or the maybe they rent some real estate back. And so they can shift more and more of that income, I think, into forms that then get that below 30% rate. Whereas the surgeon that's working in the hospital system as a salaried worker is paying the top individual tax rate, 37%, the payroll tax, another 3%. You have all the state and local taxes. The cap on state and local tax deductions applies to that salaried worker. But if you run all your income through the business, then the states have allowed them to basically take the deductions through the business instead and get that uncapped.
12: What's the thinking behind this? We just want lots of small businesses to be created. And so here are some tax benefits.
11: I think it's kind of an unintended consequence of trying to simplify the tax code for the mom and pops and the small business.
12: Yeah.
11: And then people sort of look at the rules and say, well, how do I minimize my tax given the rules are what they are? And then how do we protect those loopholes that sort of pop up over time? I like to think of the tax code like a house that sort of depreciates over time. And you kind of need to like invest in it, like repair windows, replace the floor, this kind of thing. These loopholes are like the depreciation that's applied to this house over time. The reason they've been so persistent, we haven't fixed them, is because it turns out that like a quarter of federal elected officials are also pass-through business owners.
9: Yeah, this is always, like, my impression is, like, you know, pick a state, Iowa or Ohio, and it's like, you know, like, get some politician who's worth $100 million. But they often tend to do very well, and they, like, position themselves as, like, you know, popular among the working class voters. And they probably do connect well with them, in part because they, like, this is what I was going back to, they're on the shop floor. They probably do connect with those voters better than, like, you know, a CEO of a big bank who is, like, completely disconnected from them. But on the tax question specifically, you know, when it comes to the prospect of raising revenue for the government or raising taxes, you get a litany of issues. So, A, no one likes paying higher taxes, period. Then we don't want to disincentivize entrepreneurship or success or whatever, and taxes are bad for that reason. And then there's the third layer. It's like, well, even if we wanted to have higher taxes, and even if we weren't worried about that, it would be impossible, and the rich always find a way, and so it'd be self-defeating. There's no way to, like, actually, you can't do it. They'll find some loophole or whatever. And that third part I'm really curious about, is that real? Or in your research, like, if there were the political will to raise taxes, are there straightforward ways to do it?
10: Yeah, so it's certainly real. I mean, we could start with the most recent. So first of all, you asked about Iowa and Ohio.
9: Yeah.
10: So Ohio, one of the senators is Bernie Moreno, who's an auto dealer. So that's a great one. And he had a proposal with Elizabeth Warren to shore up Social Security. How did he want to do it? You put it on the payroll of all these salaried workers. There's no mention of these very wealthy business owners. Like, it's all salary. So the anesthesiologist that you were talking about before, one of them is getting off, you know, scot-free, and the other one is paying a lot more. So I think that's one very recent example. Now, it's interesting. We've been talking to folks on the Hill about, you know, what the prospect of raising taxes on the rich is. One natural place to start is this $1 trillion tax cut that was part of the one big beautiful bill that no one likes to talk about. And even among Democratic staffers, there's a lot of reticence of, like, oh, I don't know, small business. And you're like, this is not small. You know, if you take all pass-through income, only 20% of it is actually small business, according to an old Treasury study. the vast majority are big businesses that happen to be private. And and so I think the most realistic thing, if you can't get rid of some of these loopholes, is to limit them by income. And that, to me, seems like one path.
9: When you say limit them by income, just explain that for
10: me. So, you know, say you cannot get a deduction that takes your rate from 37 to 30 if you have income in excess of $1 million or 400K, or you pick, you know, the number that I don't like these numbers, but, you know, that would be one mechanism for saying, okay, somebody has more than $1 million in business income, like they're doing very well. You can't plausibly call them small.
12: This reminds me, actually, can we talk about the role of private equity in wealth creation? Because again, when we talk about a lot of these businesses, whether it's HVAC or, I don't know, veterinarian services or dentist offices, a lot of the exits come in the form of a PE buyout.
11: We love this line from your colleague, Matt Levine, who, you know, tells this joke, what am I doing after business school? Oh, I'm going to work for a prestigious private equity firm in San Francisco so I can run their plumbing company in Mississippi. And you know, I teach private equity to MBA students, and I talk about these unglamorous deals. So we're talking about founder-owned firms, and, you know, more than half of the deals, the typical deals in the pipeline from private equity are going to be founder-generated firms that maybe there's no natural successor. So private equity sort of comes in and says, we can take the baton, and maybe we'll be willing to pay a pretty high price because we can see the growth trajectory for it. And so they're looking for these unglamorous businesses that are quite profitable. Maybe they have some competitive advantage because of either a barrier to entry or established brand and customer network and so on. And they're going to go in and, you know, take it over for the founder who doesn't really want to give it to the kids or doesn't have a kid that wants to take over the plumbing company. So private equity portfolios, if you go below the glamorous New York job where you go, like, where they're actually on site, what are they looking at? It's a mid-market manufacturer making cabinets, or it's sort of the shade store or something like that. These regional businesses that they want to grow further, maybe consolidate a few of them. Maybe they can list it or break it up or whatever down the road. But it's transformed finance in a way because a lot of capital is flowing.
12: Yeah.
11: And there's the end point.
9: Are these search funds? Is that what they are called? Like, I've heard that term. And I'm curious, I've been like seeing the, you know, people on Twitter, but they're like, oh, all this stuff. I'm rolling up cabinet makers or pool servicing providers or lawnmowers or like, I imagine like a pest repellent is a pretty big thing. But I've been reading about them for like a long time now. Is there still more juice for the squeeze? Is there still a bunch of these boomer businesses where the kids don't want it, and in theory you could take over the local lawn maintenance company and make more money? Or how much is left there?
11: Well, we think about the great wealth transfer, right? This tens of trillions of dollars of wealth in the sort of silent generation or baby boomer generation. More than half of that is like in the form of business wealth. But there's a huge amount of business wealth that's coming, and there aren't necessarily kids or great, you know, people who want to run it from within those businesses. Some of them are too small to attract private equity interest. Okay. And so, yeah, so I see students. First, it was like a few students that knew about the search fund thing. I started in 2014 teaching, and I was talking about search funds. So this is like a student spends 2 years, usually they have a partner, looking for one of these businesses that's kind of too small to attract private equity interest, so they can do a mini LBO. They can do a mini buyout. If they find a good candidate, the investors that funded the search will do a second step.
9: Yeah.
11: So there's optionality for the investors that makes it such that even if the median return in search funds is negative, most of them lose a little bit of money because the search doesn't work.
9: Uh-huh.
11: But the average return is like low 20s, I think, in the sort of data is a little hard to come by, but I think the people who are trying to do a good job of comprehensively measuring it, and it's rolling up pest control businesses. One of the most successful ones I talk about in class is drug treatment facilities in California. There was like a huge growth in demand for that, unfortunately. And these facilities, running them well, doing the billing, doing the kind of, you know, they're running those businesses is complicated. A lot of regulatory things you have to manage as well.
9: This has been Outlaws on Bloomberg Radio. I'm Joe Weisenthal.
12: And I'm Tracy Alloway.
9: To hear the rest of this episode and all of our interviews, be sure to subscribe to Outlaws wherever you get your podcasts.
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5: 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I'm Joe Matthew in Chapel Hill, North Carolina, and this is Bloomberg.
6: To Horizons Middle East and Africa. President Trump has dismissed calls for an international agreement to regulate artificial intelligence, saying that existing institutions in the United States can mitigate any risks. Some AI labs and world leaders have warned that AI could pose a danger to humanity if not developed safely. And for more on this story, we're now joined, of course, by Bloomberg's Anthony Stevens. Anthony,

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13: Good morning, everyone. Paul Sweeney and Tom Keene, thank you for being with us across the country. Thank you in a traffic-congested Manhattan for being with us on Bloomberg. 11:30. 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
14: That's Amy Morris for me.
13: Amy Morris.
15: I like that.
13: Anticipated in 8 minutes, David Rubenstein.
14: Yes.
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14: Very good.
13: They're, you know, wait till next year with the Orioles. We're not waiting till the newspapers. She asked for a longer time today with the newspapers. Alexis Christophe.
15: And I wish I had better news for you, but this one comes from the Wall Street Journal. Why it's about to get even more expensive to own a property in New York City.
13: Yeah.
15: The phase out of the popular tax abatement is happening, and it means sharply increased taxes for about 66,000 residential units through 2030. An additional 94,000 apartments become fully taxable between the fiscal years 2031 and 2040. And guess what? Renters are going to feel the squeeze too. More than 40,000 rent stabilized apartments could potentially become market rate.
13: I got very I got the wonderful language, I'll say, 4 months ago.
15: Okay.
13: The people I work with are great. Total class act, and it's X amount of $100 up.
15: Yeah. And what can you do about it? You know, people who may want to sell to get out, if an abatement is about to go up, it's harder to sell the property.
14: Mm-hmm. Yep.
15: So if you want to check your status, of course, you can just always ask your building management. But you can also go to NYC Department of Finance Records online. Put your information in NYC Department of Finance Records to find out if you're one of the folks who's going to see this abatement go away. All right. More depressing news. This one comes from the Bloomberg. Cornell University out with a pretty jarring report about the skills gap for college grads. So they solicited feedback from university stakeholders, and there is a key theme here: growing skepticism, not only about the value of a college education, but the readiness of the grads entering the workforce. So according to this report, grads are lacking the ability to handle uncertainty and solve problems that have clear answers. Some grads lack a readiness to absorb critical feedback. And they also find it difficult to work in teams with people who don't share their perspectives. I think all that is really troubling.
14: I don't know. Go work on a trading desk like I did. You get jarring feedback on a minute-by-minute basis. You
15: learn. Not going to get sympathy from Paul Sweeney. No. The report described how recent pressures facing universities could harm the learning environment. Of course, they talked about AI. They say it stands to, quote, hollow out learning's core practices.
14: Oh, boy.
13: I did a thing yesterday downtown at Goldman Sachs. Good morning to all the good people at Goldman Sachs. It was a great visit. And we talked about AI, and I just said, I don't see how it can be an enemy. Mm-hmm. You know, I'm frankly with the president on this. Let's use it constructively. And, you know, in education, you got to police it. If kids are cheating on their tests, you got to nail them.
14: Yeah. Educate. I think it'd be tough to be an educator these days, trying to figure out how.
13: Real tough.
14: Yeah, particularly
15: challenging.
14: In elementary school and high school, you know. Yep. It's got to be tough.
15: It's called good old paper and pen and pencil.
14: Break out the blue books.
15: Your work in school. I remember those.
13: Read the cliff notes. It's important.
15: Yes. All right. Washington Post has got this one. The unexpected toll of searching endlessly for a new job. I'm the bearer of not good news here today. I'm sorry. So the country's unemployment rate is historically low. This we know. But the data also shows more than a quarter of jobless people qualify for long-term unemployed, meaning they've been out there looking for a job for 27 weeks or more. Wow. Now for every open role, there are about 20 people looking. You've got the ghost job postings. You got AI interviews. It's so not personal at all. Every rejection can feel like a referendum on your skills. Experts say it's important to find a peer group of other job seekers sort of going through the same thing to normalize this kind of weird experience. Right. And other people say, look, you know what? I'm just going to spend less time on LinkedIn and social media to feel better about myself as they look for a new job.
13: Alexis Christophe, hopefully tomorrow will be happier.
15: I'm going to try. As I make my way through the traffic to get home, I'm going to try.
13: One of the exciting things in New York City, no, it's not the China visit. It's not the UN. Susanna Hoffs at the Cafe Carlyle.
14: Really?
13: The Carlyle Hotel.
14: I love that place.
13: Killing it. I'm trying to effort tickets right now. Yeah. 40 years ago, she was 10 years old. Prince wrote the song for the Bengals. Good morning.

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3: Good morning, everyone. Paul Sweeney, Tom Keene, Michael Barr, and Alexis Christophorus. 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I have an extremely quiet tape today. Mm-hmm. I don't know what we're looking for, Paul, but it's just, I'm sorry, it's somnolent.
4: It is, and that's fine. We got a lot of geopolitical issues out there, but in New York City, down in Washington, D.C. later this week. That's going to be front and center. And we're just looking at WTI crude oil. We're flat here today. Everybody's just kind of taking a wait and see here.
3: Stronger dollar. The yen, 157.93, is worth noting. From the Interactive Broker Studios, the Bloomberg Business Flash, Alexis Christophorus.
5: Thanks, Tom. And stock futures are slipping as Brent rises above $100 a barrel, snapping a five-day run of losses. This is as traders wait for further progress and efforts to end the U.S.-Iran war. S&P futures down about 7 points now. Dow futures off by 98. And we've got NASDAQ 100 retreating. Reading from its record high, down now about 84 points. The dollar hitting its highest level since July. The Bloomberg Dollar Spot Index at 1209.69. As for Brent crude, it is just above $100 a barrel, up more than 1%. WTI crude is flat at 90.60 a barrel. Both General Mills and Cracker Barrel out with better than expected earnings this morning. And Microsoft up 1% after getting an upgrade to buy from hold at Stifel. It represents a vote of confidence from one of the few Wall Street firms that were cautious on the stock, and this is despite Microsoft being up only about 3% this year. That's a Bloomberg Business Flash. Tom and Paul.
3: Alexis, thank you so much. This is indeed a joy on many levels. First of all, he actually in the index mentions the Boston Red Sox.
4: Does he? Okay.
3: One citation, page 61. Right. It was a fluke. David Rubenstein joins us now. The new book, Inside the Owner's Box, Conversations on Power and Leadership in Sports. David, I've got to take a moment here. You dedicate this book to the wonderful Robert Barnett. He represents me and my family. He represents you. It was tragic to lose Bob Barnett. What did Bob Barnett mean to Washington and to Baltimore?
7: Well, Bob Barnett was a friend of mine from law school. I've known him, knew him for about 50 years. And Bob developed a practice where he represented former presidents of the United States, senators, secretaries of state, in getting book deals or media deals. And therefore, he represented me for many years in every book that I ever wrote, and many other people much more prominent than me. So when he died about a year ago from a tragic cancer, it really was a real loss for people in Washington, D.C.
3: Wonderful. Inside the Owner's Box, our team, I hear, steeled. We have Orioles fans on our team, Paul.
4: I know that, absolutely. Exactly right. So, David, in your book, you interview owners of major league sports teams across the sports spectrum. Robert Kraft of the Patriots, Ted Leonsis of the Washington Capitals and the Wizards, and my Lawrenceville classmate, Joe Tsai of the Brooklyn Nets. What's some of the commonalities, David, that you found in your discussions with some of these owners here?
7: Well, very few owners actually, as children, expected to be owners. I never expected to be an owner. Young people probably want to be athletes, not owners. But eventually, when they get older, they realize their athletic skills are not as great as they once wanted them to be. And then the owners that actually become owners, the people that become owners, they're really more obsessed with winning than they are with making money. I interviewed owners, and I wrote a book, in part because when I was becoming an owner, I was looking for books on what it was like to be an owner, and there were relatively few owner books that I could find. And so I thought if I could interview other owners, I would get a sense of why they became owners, and I would give my own story about why I became an owner of the Baltimore Orioles, my hometown baseball team.
4: David, you know, there once was a time when owning a major sports franchise was the game for millionaires, and then it became the game for billionaires. And now we've got institutional money coming into the ownership. I think about the Los Angeles Dodgers. I think about the NFL allowing private equity to own minority stakes. And then, of course, corporate ownership of the English Premier League teams. Where does this go from here, do you think?
7: Well, the reason this is happening is in part because the values of franchises have gone up so much that very few individuals can buy a team. So, for example, NFL franchises, which are now worth $10 billion plus, very few individuals can write a check that can buy a team for $10 billion. Therefore, you need to get outside money. The NFL now allows teams to buy, certain private equity firms, to buy up to 10%. Other leagues allow sovereign wealth funds to invest, all in minority stakes. We haven't gone to the point yet where a private equity firm or a sovereign wealth fund can own a major American franchise
3: right. And
7: control. But that could happen down the road. Who knows?
3: David Rubenstein, Inside the Owner's Box. Folks, this is the sports book of the year. It is absolutely piercing. Let me give you one example. I had a great dad who was a man of spirituality. He was of limited financial means. He had a small dry goods business, but he was really a person who was a spiritual leader. He was head of all synagogues of Massachusetts for 12 years. He never watched TV. And then his kid, Robert Kraft, went on to win 6 Super Bowls. I mean, a guy like Kraft, I mean, what he did to pick up the, I think it was the Boston Patriots then.
4: Yeah.
3: Not even, give us a vignette into Robert Kraft, David, and what you learned from him.
7: Well, Robert Kraft was born in Boston. He went to college at Columbia. He actually played football at Columbia University and later retained his love of football. But he built a business in the packaging business, and basically that was his life. And then an opportunity came along to buy a stadium that a football team was played in, and later he bought the team itself. And then he won 6 Super Bowls. He's now been to 11 Super Bowls, and I think in the recent era, nobody's been to as many Super Bowls, and nobody's won as many Super Bowls. And Bob Kraft loves the game of football, and now he also owns the Revolution, which is the men's soccer team in Boston. So he's given a great deal to this professional sports world, and obviously he had a very famous quarterback named Tom Brady,
3: yeah.
7: who he drafted in the 6th round, but later became, I guess, the greatest quarterback of all time.
3: Page 57. Did David Rubenstein bring Pete Alonso to the Orioles?
7: Well, you know, I bought the Orioles in part because I wanted to help my hometown of Baltimore. Baltimore, when I was growing up, was a much bigger city, more vibrant. It's had some challenges. And I thought that I hadn't philanthropically done enough for Baltimore compared to other places. And I thought if I could buy the team and revive it a bit, it would help downtown Baltimore and help Baltimore generally. So far, I haven't been as successful in the field as I would like, but I've enjoyed the experience. It's just that I try to remind yeah. people that I'm just an owner, and when people come up to me for autographs or selfies, I try right. to remind them that I'm not a player, but sometimes when 8-year-old boys come up, what are you supposed to say? I'm not that significant. Don't get my autograph. So I sign yeah. the autograph, but I don't really think that they're going to sell on eBay for more than a penny or two.
3: The Rubenstein different, folks, if you gaze at the perfect Camden Yards, he's perfect. Not up in the fancy box.
4: No?
3: Rubenstein is in row one. Row like 2 or 3-ish near the
4: okay.
3: dugout.
4: All right.
3: He's got a hat on. He's going incognito.
4: All right.
3: But you know.
4: So. David, as owner of the Baltimore Orioles, do you believe there will be a work stoppage in Major League Baseball next year?
7: I don't think I know what will happen. I think the commissioner has convinced all owners that the best thing we can do is let the commissioner and his team try to negotiate a deal. So I think rather than get myself in trouble and get banned from baseball, I'm going to say, we'll just see what the negotiators come up with. I just honestly don't know what will happen. But clearly, I hope that we have a full season.
3: David, I have to digress here just in the final questions that we have. We have an institution. I was watching this TV show, The Americans, from like 13 years ago,
4: awesome.
3: of David Rubenstein's Washington, D.C. And they're doing the beauty shots. And off in the distance is a beauty shot of a horizontal, gorgeous 60s architecture, the Kennedy Center.
4: Yep.
3: It's front and center now in debate. David, what is the best outcome for the Kennedy Center after President Trump?
7: Well, I chaired the Kennedy Center board for 14 years, and I was on the board for 20 years. And I obviously care a lot about the Kennedy Center. I think I gave the Kennedy Center more than $100 million in philanthropic contributions. And I want the Kennedy Center to thrive. It was set up as a bipartisan, nonpartisan performing arts center, as a living memorial to President Kennedy. And that's what it should be. And I'm very hopeful that at some point we can return it to a nonpartisan, right, bipartisan format.
3: Right. You and I adore Charlie Cook. Amy Walker's doing such a beautiful job at the Cook Political Report. Charlie Cook wrote an essay yesterday for the Cook Political Report that was absolutely scathing about how the Democratic Party can't get organized to take on this midterm, or frankly, after President Trump. What does the Democratic Party need to do to coalesce around the values of David Rubenstein and Robert Barnett of another time and place?
7: Well, we'll see what happens in the elections. The midterm elections, traditionally, a president loses about 25 House seats and about two or three Senate seats. We don't know what will happen. We've only had one experience like this before, which was a president was in a second term that was non-consecutive. And that was Grover Cleveland in the late 1800s. And that was not a great outcome for his party. He lost 133 seats in the House, the greatest loss ever. Now, I don't know whether anything like that can happen again. I don't think so. But I suspect that it will be difficult for the Republicans to hold on to both houses in this midterm election based on the polling data that I've seen from the Cook Report and other places. But time will tell, and you never know how people are going to vote in the last minute.
3: You going to Orioles-Yankees tonight at Yankee Stadium? You know, I mean, it's coming up, right?
7: Tonight we have a game in Camden Yards, a rainout game we have to play against Toronto. The Yankees are coming up in the future after this series is over in Baltimore, yes.
3: Defeat them. David Rubenstein, thank you so much. I can't say enough about this, folks. Inside the Owner's Box, conversations on power and leadership in sports. It is Mr. Rubenstein's perspective, but the interviews with the other owners are they're piercing.
4: Yeah.
3: I mean,
4: he's got a great collection. Again, anybody from the Robert Krafts, the Joe Sy's, the Ted Leonsis, I mean, people across different sports, smaller sports, bigger sports as well. So just kind of the commonality. Who owns these things these days?
3: We'll have to see on that. Futures negative 10. It's a very quiet tape right now. The 10-year yield is a 4.98%. I got West Texas Intermediate, $91 a barrel. What a joy. Tyler Kendall with us in studio right now. What was your observation yesterday at the UN? I mean, you're in the Rose Garden there. It's all hoity-toity. Did anything get done?
8: Well, apparently there was this meeting between U.S. and Iran officials that seems to have really taken the headline of the day, considering President Trump's pretty stark threat that we've heard before.
3: Was the president in those meetings?
8: It doesn't sound like he was.
3: Okay.
8: But Steve Witkoff and the president's son-in-law, Jared Kushner, were. It does mark the first meeting since mid-June, so that in and of itself is progress. Though if you listen to Iranian state media, it doesn't sound like the demands have changed, including that the U.S. has to lift its naval blockade and there needs to be an unfreezing of frozen assets. And those are, at the moment, at least the naval blockade non-starters for the White House.
4: All right, we move from New York down the Northeast Corridor down to Washington, D.C. For President Xi arriving this evening, I believe, in Washington. Be met there at the airport by President Trump and Mrs. Trump. What's the expectations for this Trump-Xi summit in Washington, D.C. on Thursday? What are the expectations going into it?
8: So we've even heard it downplayed by officials that it seems to be this is more about stability, not necessarily major progress. That's the same assessment from our own analysts at Bloomberg Economics. We had the U.S. Trade Representative Jamison Greer on Bloomberg Television earlier this week, who said in and of himself that it would be naive to assume that the two sides have total trust in each other. With that said, maybe we'll get some tangibles. Both sides downplaying the idea there will be an extension of the trade truce.
3: You're totally wired into this. Okay, now my ute is my grandparents being upset if Chiang Kai-shek and Mrs. Chiang Kai-shek were in front of Congress in their first battles over Formosa, Taiwan, and that. Taiwan is not mentioned, I guess, in any of this. So there's a state dinner. Mm-hmm. You're going to attend. Okay, it's going to be great. And then there's going to be midterm elections. Let's assume the Democrats do okay in the midterm elections.
8: Mm-hmm.
3: What's our China relationship look like with a lame duck Trump?
8: That's a good question. I have to think about that one. I mean, at the moment, we've already seen Democratic senators push back.
3: And even
8: Roger Wicker, to your point.
3: Of Mississippi.
8: Yes, very prominent on Senate Armed Services, of course, raising concerns about the welcome that Xi Jinping is expected to get and concerns about what U.S. future policy regarding AI is going to look like. In and of itself, the president has always maintained that the U.S. has to not slow development because of the competition with China. And that is going to be front and center during these conversations, because to your point, there's going to be this grand state dinner. NVIDIA's Jensen Huang is going to be there. Mm-hmm. Apple's Tim Cook is going to be there.
3: Alibaba's is what's his name going to be there from Alibaba?
4: No, I don't think so.
8: According to reporting at the moment, it doesn't seem like Xi Jinping is going to bring corporate execs along with him.
3: I got to get one more in here because Paul's looking at me like, let me get in here and do some damage. Tyler, I look at this. And I remember Kissinger sitting in Shanghai at the Peace Hotel waiting to go to Beijing to change the world. Where's the Secretary of State in all this? Has Tyler Kendall had a Rubio sighting?
8: Well, I actually have seen Secretary Rubio here in New York. He has been focused in a way much more on the Western Hemisphere, what is happening in Venezuela, the new deal announced for the U.S. to take an equity stake in that company that will be allowed to drill on Venezuelan oil fields. It was important that that was negotiated out of his office. State took the lead there. And President Trump yesterday predicting the fall of the Cuban government and highlighting Marco Rubio. Seems like the Western Hemisphere at the moment has been much more in his remit, to your point.
4: And Tyler, you mentioned earlier that the expectations in Washington, D.C. are relatively low for real deliverables here from this get-together here. But, boy, President Xi doesn't travel that much, and he certainly doesn't travel to the United States very often. Boy, if I'm making the effort to come all the way to the United States, I want some bang for the buck here, but that's not the expectation.
8: That's a great point. This is Xi Jinping's first visit to Washington since 2015. He had attended the APEC summit in San Francisco under the Biden administration. That was the last time that he came to the U.S. There is the chance that we could see some tangible deliverables. Both sides have already said that they're committed to reducing tariffs on a reciprocal basis on $30 billion worth of goods. We could also maybe see an extension of this trade truce. We're looking for any details regarding Chinese agricultural purchases of U.S. goods or energy commodities. That is something that the Trump administration is looking to get over the finish line. But at the moment, it seems that if tensions can remain where they are, considering the allegations that Chinese companies are stealing American IP, that China is still withholding export licenses related to critical minerals, there are a lot of aspects of this that could go off the rails.
3: I got 8 ways to go here. Do you need the surveillance Sikorsky to get down to Andrews Air Force Base tonight? For the festivities?
8: Can I borrow it? Would you let me?
3: It's clear. Bramo had it, but I think we can get it. It's a little bit long of a trip to Washington.
8: Do you fly it?
3: I do it night because then I can't see out the windows. I don't go in the daytime. I get too nervous.
4: Exactly. So what is the expectation here regarding AI? That's become such a big issue so quickly and so recently for everybody. And I think including the U.S. and China, a lot of folks are calling on the U.S. and China to come to some framework whereby these two countries can at least have an ongoing dialogue to kind of keep this thing on the rails, I guess.
8: So there was reporting, it came from Fox Business, that the two sides are going to establish what's being called a hotline on AI.
3: Yes,
8: we heard that idea when it came to the U.S. and regional partners for the Strait of Hormuz. There would be this Hormuz hotline, the idea being that to avoid major tensions and flare-ups, you can pick up the phone and you would have a direct mediator. Maybe that could happen with AI. Strait of Hormuz, obviously, that sort of line of communication didn't end up working.
3: For our team and our audience, I'm going to ask this, Tyler, because you're encyclopedia. Folks, she works like literally 24/7. It's sick. Tyler, I'm completely taken by the new drone technology, like Doug Beck and all that. He's writing in Foreign Affairs. We had in Becca Wasser and Dina Epsom Diary. I mean, the drone thing to me is a great unspoken here about what the Pentagon will do. Is that going to be an issue, you know, through the midterms and, you know, the new Defense Department? Is that part of the zeitgeist in your world?
8: Yes and no. There is a lot of talk in Washington about the need to really ramp up funds when it comes to funding the defense industrial base. I had actually traveled with the now former Army Secretary Dan Driscoll before his resignation to Michigan, focused solely on the need for the U.S. to develop faster, quicker, and cheaper drones. The Pentagon inviting in more high-tech companies to try to get them in and not necessarily compete with the defense primes, but sign on contracts if they like immediately and go against what has been bureaucracy that slows down the procurement process.
3: To me, it's a huge deal. Tyler Kendall, thank you so much for the brief, driving all of our Washington coverage for Bloomberg Television and Bloomberg Radio as well. I got a very quiet screen out there with a dearth of economic data today, but I will say, all in all, there's an equity resilience. NASDAQ is down 0.3%. On futures, S&P futures down just 11 points. The VIX is a stunning 14.34. A lower number is a bull market, quiescent tone, 20, 18, 17, down to 16. And now we drive ever lower, almost to a 13 print earlier this morning. Didn't get there this morning. $100 on Brent crude, $91 on West Texas Intermediate. And all in all, looking here, a dollar stronger as well today. Yen, I'm watching, 157.94. From New York City on YouTube, it's Bloomberg Surveillance.
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5: It's 8:24 on Wall Street. I'm Alexis Christophorus from the Bloomberg Interactive Broker Studio. Stock futures are under pressure this morning as oil resumes its climb after 5 days of losses. S&P futures are dipping 10 points. Dow futures now down 170, or a third of a percent. And NASDAQ 100 futures down 87 points, pulling back from yesterday's record high. Meantime, Brent crude now at $100.43 a barrel, up more than 1%. And WTI crude at $90.80 a barrel, up a third of a percent. Bloomberg Dollar Spot Index up for the fifth day in a row at 12.10.12. The Financial Times reports Danish drug maker Novo is open to replacing its ADRs with a direct NYSE listing to help raise its profile here in the U.S. Royal Caribbean will buy a 50% stake in Sandals Resorts for about $3 billion, its biggest deal ever. It's part of the cruise operator's push to cater to travelers on land as well as sea. And U.S. mortgage rates are now at their highest level in more than 2 years. According to the Mortgage Bankers Association, wow, the average rate on a 30-year loan sits at 7.12%. Demand for adjustable rate mortgages spiked significantly as a result, with the ARM share of total mortgage applications rising to nearly 10%. At the same time, applications to refinance a home loan dropped 3% from a year ago. And that's your Bloomberg Business Flash. Back over to Paul and Tom.
3: Alexis, thanks so much. This is a joy. Out of Princeton, working at UBS, and UBS has a really twisted economic strategy set up. It's extremely transatlantic, extremely global, with, frankly, a huge China heritage as well. Phoebe White joins us today. Did you have Blinder at Princeton? Did you walk into, like, 18 years old and there was Alan Blinder throwing chalk at you?
18: There was no throwing of chalk. I think I sat in the back. It was a very low
3: section. You sat way in the back. Yeah, that sounds like fine. What was it like having Alan Blinder teaching you economics?
18: I think I didn't appreciate kind of the gravity and importance in the room at the time, walking in as a freshman. But looking back on it, it was a great experience.
3: Now you do. I've been waiting for this because everybody's hysterical about the vanilla 2-10 spread, the difference, folks, between the 2-year yield and the 10-year yield. And to me, it's just a lot of narrative and gossip in that. Phoebe White at UBS nails it with, and this is pro talk, folks, the 2-year forward 2-10 curve fears 11 beeps relative to the 3 months, 3 months, 1 year, 1 year, whatever. It's all Greek to me. Should we pay attention to the 2-10 spread?
18: Well, I think this is an interesting environment where you look at the very front end of the curve and that 1 year forward, 1 year rate. So basically, the market's expectation of where that policy rate will be in a year's time is at the highest level it's been in the post-pandemic period.
3: How many rate cuts? Rate rises up.
18: So more than 3 additional hikes, a cumulative 4 hikes in this cycle. I think it stands out because this is actually a different environment than where we were in 2023. There's a lot of concerns about the stickiness of inflation here, but by most measures, inflation is actually on a core basis much lower than where it was in 2023. The unemployment rate is higher. Growth is not quite as strong. So I still think there's too much priced into the front end, which has driven that flattening in the curve that we see.
4: Who buys our Treasury debt these days? I don't know. I mean, they can get some. Anybody wants to step up and buy it, they're going to get some great yield here.
18: Exactly. Well, I think part of the problem in the rates market right now, and why I think that curve is too flat, is that a lot of the structural buyers in the market have stepped away.
4: Okay.
18: And so that should justify more term premium at the back end of the curve. So if we don't get as much tightening that's priced in, we should still see the long end yield staying fairly well anchored here. Foreign official investors, reserve managers, they've been stepping away from buying treasuries. Banks aren't buying quite as much. Certainly the Fed has stepped back. And we have a lot of debt coming to the market. We need to find buyers.
4: Is that crowding out thing from hyperscaler investment grade debt, is that a real thing? Because when I think of your market, the treasury, I mean, nothing moves that thing. I mean, it's so big and so deep and liquid.
18: Yeah, I think the answer to that question is a bit nuanced because we're not seeing a lot of evidence of necessarily this rotation out of treasuries into credit, which I think comes to mind when we think about that crowding out. But I think the fact that we're having a lot of duration supply hit the market, that can still affect the level of yields and it can affect the yield curve because the rates market is really where participants manage their duration risk.
3: To be clear, when you link in UBS economics with what you're doing in fixed income and strategy, you don't buy the narrative of the flattening 2-10 spread signaling a potential economic slowdown and recession.
18: We're certainly not at that level in terms of where curve is right now.
3: I mean, I just needed to hear this so I can get through the week.
18: I agree with you.
3: I mean, the narrative's now, Paula. Mm-hmm. It used to be we read Fabozzi and just tried to think hard.
4: Yep.
3: Now we're living narratives. We're living stories. It's insane.
4: Did Fed Chairman Warsh ever really risk losing credibility in the marketplace? And if so, has he gotten it back yet? I mean, talk to us about that.
18: Sure. I think that narrative ran a bit too far in terms of the loss of Fed credibility really driving the move in yields. Certainly, we did see that bear steepening, the long end selling off coming out of that July press conference. So perhaps contributing on the margin. But you look at, for example, inflation markets, right? And there's no signs that the markets were really concerned about an unanchoring of inflation expectations. So I think the move higher in yields that we've seen in recent months has been driven by many other factors aside from that Fed credibility question.
4: I don't know. I'm not a bond person. I'm an equity person, which I say proudly. It seems like the bond market's already done the work of the Fed. I mean, I got the 10-year at 5%. We're there. I mean, why don't they just maybe one or two rate cuts and call it a day?
18: Hikes would be good, for sure. I think in this economy, we sort of have a two-speed economy. There are certain segments of the economy that are certainly very rate sensitive, the housing market under pressure here, but the AI tech-driven kind of CapEx boom we have supporting growth here doesn't seem to be very rate sensitive. So I think what we're getting from the Fed is likely one or two more rate hikes, more from a risk management perspective, right? We have risks that inflation could move higher. Meanwhile, they see very little downside risk on the employment front, and therefore it makes sense to see some recalibration.
3: Let's talk Phoebe White right now, and we'll try to translate it into the King's English. Figure five. SOFR, S-O-F-R, set 23 beeps higher following the hike to 3.85%, 5 beeps below IORB. Okay, fine. That's what the pros are reading. What our audience wants to know is, what does the bond market signal about the equity market? Don't give me, well, it's not my terrain. From where you sit in fixed income land, what does it say about nominal GDP and the ability to generate revenue and earnings?
18: So I've got a couple parts to that question. And when I sort of highlighted what's happening in funding markets here, there's really no concerns from sort of a plumbing financing perspective. I think that's one of the key channels where we think about the link between the equity market and the fixed income market, that if we start to see more of a risk-off move, for example, we get some deleveraging from hedge funds and risk positions, that can, you know, feed into both markets. But we're really not seeing any signs of stress in funding or plumbing. We had the New York Fed's Treasury Market Structure Conference yesterday, where this was a big focus, a number of officials speaking about sort of the overall monetary policy framework. We're still operating in this ample reserves framework.
3: Right.
18: There's really no signs of scarcity or financing issues at this point.
3: Did you nod off asleep after lunch at the New York Fed?
18: There was a nice long lunch break, nice breaks throughout
3: they do
18: the
3: that
18: sessions.
3: Well.
18: But there were a lot of interesting topics discussed. So it was some great speakers, a lot of good panels there.
3: She nailed that. Phoebe White, thank you so much for the Union Bank of Switzerland, UBS. Greatly appreciated this morning. That was brilliant, folks. That's really a treasure, folks, to go from pro chat on fixed income over to where we try to do it in English. The 10-year yield right now, 4.98%, up 2 basis points this morning. Our economic analysis, all the good work of Phoebe White, is brought to you by IBKR. For the past 3 years, Interactive Brokers, individual clients, they average 24.3% annually, beating the Standard & Poor's 500, lower costs, and access to 170-plus global markets. It matters. 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Paul, I love that analysis of the vanilla. So there's different spreads, folks, but the 2-10s is like the vanilla ice cream spread. And she just says it doesn't signal recession. There's a lot of, oh, my word, it's flattening.
4: Oh, yeah, I'm seeing a 20 basis point is the spread between the 2s and the 10s on the treasuries. And, you know, Lisa Bromwitz tells me I got to pay attention to that stuff. But I don't know. I mean, definitely people calling for higher short-term rates, that's for sure. with a two-year, almost 480 here, 478. So we'll keep an eye on that. So expecting, Phoebe's suggesting, you know, at least three rate hikes from this Fed. So we'll see how we go.
3: I mean, with all that's going on, it's been, you know, yesterday was a churn market. I'll call it a churn market, to be kind. The NASDAQ's down 0.3% this morning. No. I mean, it just doesn't want to go down.
4: No. And I think, you know, what we hear from a lot of the smart people who do this stuff for a living, it's earnings. Earnings have been fantastic. The growth rates will slow because of the math, but still going to be strong.
3: And in the last hour, dollar strengthens. Mm-hmm. Didn't you bet on weak dollar?
4: Yeah. How about that? Exactly. I mean, we came into the year with a weak dollar narrative. Then the war started, so that changed. So now we're trying to figure out a direction.
3: We're going to get a 113 level on euro. We're going to get a 158 level on yen. Dollar dynamics this morning from New York City, across the nation, the way you choose to listen to us and watch us.
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5: It's coming up on 8:40 on Wall Street. I'm Alexis Christophorus from the Bloomberg Interactive Broker Studio. U.S. stock futures are slipping as crude prices end their longest losing streak this year. Traders waiting for further progress in efforts to end the U.S.-Iran war. S&P futures down 8.25 points. Dow futures now down 136, or 0.25%. NASDAQ 100 futures down 0.25%, or 72 points after yesterday's record run. Meantime, the dollar is advancing for a fourth straight day. The Bloomberg Dollar Spot Index at 12.10.57. Brent crude back on the rise, just above $100 a barrel now, and WTI crude closing in on $91 a barrel. Bitcoin is down about 1% at just about $85,500. McDonald's is earmarking about $8.5 billion to help franchisees implement a multi-year plan to serve better food, improve service, and make restaurants easier to run. This is as McDonald's tries to boost its sagging sales. And the Japanese conglomerate SoftBank kicking off what is set to be one of the largest corporate junk bond sales ever, as it offers investors record yields. 10-year yield right now up 2 basis points at 4.98%. That's a Bloomberg Business Flash. Back to Paul and Tom.
3: 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This is a joy. David Auerbach with us to say CIO of Hoya Capital Real Estate barely describes the minutiae of the REIT business that he commands right now. I think if I look at Cranes or the New York Times, the New York Post, David, where we live, it's a boom real estate economy. The prices are mental. What's going on in St. Louis, in Nashville, in Boise, Idaho? What's the rest of the country look like?
7: Clearly, it's a market by market, sector by sector impact that we're seeing. As you mentioned, New York is a beast all unto itself. It's hard to kind of compare what's going on in New York with the rest of the country. But in St. Louis and Nashville and Boise and some of these other markets, yes, some of these older assets might be seeing distress. But remember that the publicly traded REITs, those that are probably the household names or the most well-known companies, have the best assets in the best markets or the best suburbs in those markets. And therefore, I think it's kind of the haves versus have-nots.
3: Yeah.
7: But, you know, when you look towards the REITs themselves, we're about to come into third quarter earnings, but kind of looking back at second quarter earnings, overall earnings, or as Paul had mentioned earlier, funds from operations were up over 12%. Net operating income, average profit, was up 4%. So even though we're in a 5-year, 10-year treasury environment, Fed raising rates, fundamentals, by and large, continue to remain pretty solid for REITs across the board.
4: Yeah, because, I mean, again, my limited knowledge of REIT investing is higher interest rates generally aren't a good thing. How are the REITs positioned these days?
7: You know, it's a completely different story today than what this historical rates up, rates down narrative has shown. As we've mentioned here, again, with rates trading up, REITs have been operating in a high for long environment for so long now, that whole higher for longer goes out the door because the REITs are just keeping the blinders on. And you're seeing a variety of different things. We've seen two big residential REIT mergers recently, one of which we talked about when I was with you last, the Avalon Bay Equity Residential merger. But you're also seeing big JVs announced

0: environment.
1: Well, you mentioned Vivmark, V-I-V-M-A-R-K. I love the granularity, David, that you do in your note. This is 184,000 apartments, Paul. 184,000 yes, exactly. apartments across the country, 2,400 employees. And I'm sorry, the picture there is not good. They have to do, what are they doing, like a lot of right-sizing or selling off units? How do you right-size a train wreck like Vivmark?
0: Well, I wouldn't consider Vivmark a train wreck, to use your words, Tom, so I'm going to push back on you
1: Please.
0: On that. But remember, again, that they do own some of the best properties in the best markets. Yes, there might be some selling of the non-core assets with the combined portfolio, but at this time, with where they're located, remember, apartment occupancy is well north of 90% as a whole. And number two, the REITs themselves, especially the residential REITs, that 184,000 number you're talking about, is still just a tiny fraction in terms of the total number of multifamily units that are out there. I will say, for those that follow the residential sector, you know, there are signs from a lot of the multifamily REITs that are saying that supply gap is finally starting to dwindle, where they might finally start to see net operating growth and, frankly, more supply growth opportunities Nice. Coming online in 27. And obviously with housing affordability, which is something you've been talking about at regularly here, with mortgages north of 7%, it's the rental players, the multifamily Yeah. REITs, the

0: Yeah,
1: and then you read the cranes.
0: Kids are going to the mall now.
1: You read cranes in New York, and I'm sorry, stupid money's being spent.
0: Yep.
1: Again.
0: Yep. And there you go.
1: We'll have to all see right on that. Right now, I got just an incredibly flat market. NASDAQ, up negative 0.2%. Futures, teen sweets, a negative 10. With our news in New York City, is Michael Barr.
2: Thank you very much, Tom, Paul, and Alexis. Chinese President Xi Jinping is on his way to Washington for his highly anticipated state visit with President Trump. Bloomberg's Bill Ferries has more from the nation's capital.
3: Both sides at this point are trying to keep expectations pretty moderate. There's going to be a lot of pageantry here. It's the first time Xi Jinping has paid a visit like this to Washington since 2015, which of course feels like a completely different political age.
2: Bloomberg's Bill Ferries reports the president is expected to greet President Xi and his wife on the tarmac at Joint Base Andrews tonight. Not everyone in the president's party is excited about President Xi's visit. Senate Armed Services Committee Chairman Roger Wicker called out China's support for Iran.
4: I would have suggested the president not invite Xi Jinping to Washington for such a lavish welcome.
2: Wicker spoke on the Senate floor. A spokesperson for Iran's foreign ministry says Iran has maintained its negotiating stance in talks with U.S. officials on the sidelines of the U.N. General Assembly. They are demanding the U.S. end its blockade on Iranian ports and release Iran's foreign assets. A hearing is set for today on whether CNN, MS Now, and Politico can have their White House access reinstated while their lawsuit proceeds. Bloomberg's Amy Morris brings us a preview from Washington.
5: The news outlets call the ban a direct assault on the First Amendment. They're looking for a court order to immediately reinstate their access as the lawsuit moves forward. Judge Timothy Kelly, a Trump appointee, is scheduled to hear the case. He presided over a similar case in 2018 when CNN filed suit after the White House revoked the credentials of correspondent Jim Acosta. Kelly ordered his access restored. Trump has already said he will appeal if this ruling goes against him. In Washington, Amy Morris, Bloomberg Radio.
2: Global news 24 hours a day and whenever you want it with Bloomberg News Now. I'm Michael Barr, and this is Bloomberg. Tom, Paul, Alexis.
1: Michael Barr, thanks so much. We go to our Cracker Barrel correspondent, Paul Sweeney, here, looking at the 220-calorie, the country boy breakfast.
0: Yes.
1: Which is different than the sausage and egg hash brown casserole as well. John, I mean, you can't make this up. John Tower, who's quite good at Citigroup.
0: Yeah.
1: Cracker Barrel Old Country Store, a sell. You rarely see a sell on Wall Street.
0: Yeah, stock's up 79% year to date. All right, the Country Boy breakfast, these are the two things you need to know about the Country Boy breakfast.
1: Please.
0: One, you go for the country ham.
1: Bar's
0: steak is an option. There's other meat options, but you go with the country ham. Number two, biscuits and gravy. You start with the biscuits and gravy, then you do a little ham, and if you have any room left, you do the eggs and the hash browns. So you kind of work backwards there.
1: John Tower calls it a full American here at Cracker Barrel. We take him over at Citigroup. He's got a sell. It's just down a little bit from where it is.
0: But that was a turnaround in that stuff.
1: Get the note from Citigroup and have it with your, what did you say, like they have gravy?
0: Sausage gravy over the biscuits.
1: Over the biscuits.
0: Yep.
1: And there you go. I'm hungry. Good morning.
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10: Good morning, everyone. I'm depressed. I do economics, finance, you know, investment, sure, international relations.
11: Yeah.
10: And the biggest mail we get is when you talk about LeBarrel to crack.
11: Sure.
10: I mean, we do Cracker Barrel and it lights up. Sarah emails in. She plays checkers on the porch.
11: Oh, she does.
10: While she waits for a table.
11: That's a thing to do. Yeah.
10: Have you ever done that?
11: Yeah.
10: And I can see you out there doing
11: it. The little peg game at the table, that'll occupy
10: cribbage,
11: you.
10: Cribbage, we call that.
11: Sure. Yeah. It'll occupy you while you're waiting for your order.
10: They don't have that at McDonald's.
11: No.
10: With the Stock Movers, it's a podcast. McDonald's is what? Trying to figure out how to make money on a $5 meal?
12: Yeah, I think you just summed it up exactly. And you know what? We are on the, we worked together long enough now we're on the same wavelength,
11: yep,
12: because both Cracker Barrel and McDonald's are in my stocks to watch today.
11: Yes,
12: so let's begin with McDonald's. It is up about 1% here. It's having its investor day actually in Chicago. So it is earmarking about $8.5 billion. So big investment here to help franchisees with a multi-year plan. They want to serve better food. They want to improve service, like having greeters. I don't know if I need a greeter.
10: Come on.
12: At McDonald's.
11: I can do that.
12: Welcome in.
11: Yep.
12: Welcome into McDonald's. And also they want to make restaurants easier to run. So more efficiency,
11: okay,
12: especially in the kitchen.
11: AI.
12: So they're aiming to turn the chain into more than a stop for a quick, cheap meal. They want to redesign restaurants as well. And, you know, same store sales last quarter didn't even rise by 1% in the U.S. So, you know, and there's intense competition, especially from all those other chains that are trying to do the same thing with chicken. Yep. Lots of chicken chains around.
10: Well, they can't make money on beef, right?
12: Exactly.
13: There's a Chick-fil-A right down here on Lexington.
12: There is.
13: So
12: they make a lot of money.
10: I didn't know
12: that.
13: Yeah. You see a lot of the young folks coming into Bloomberg.
12: Yeah. There's another chicken place across the street. I don't know the name.
13: Okay.
12: So many chicken places.
10: Sweet Green, where you are 6 days a week, is not doing a $5.
12: What is it, Ranchero?
13: Yeah. Okay.
12: Okay.
13: There we go.
12: Pollo Ranchero or something like that. Okay, let's move on. I'm getting all caught
10: Steve's
12: up in the chicken.
10: In the control room chowing down on Wendy's or something.
13: Yeah.
10: Next.
12: Cracker Barrel, you guys have been talking about it. We know you like your big breakfast. What is it called? The country breakfast?
10: Full American.
12: Yep. Okay. So it is up 7% today. And you know what? It is up 79%.
13: I didn't see that turnaround in the stock. Wow,
12: I know.
13: That was quick.
12: So their CEO, or former CEO, Julie Masino, remember she oversaw controversial rebranding. She changed the logo, wanted to bring in a younger generation. Everybody got upset, including President Trump. Now they have David Deno, former CEO, the owner of Outback Steakhouse. He started last month. But already before she was leaving, things were starting to turn around because we see it in their latest profit report. A higher quarterly profit. They guided for sales to grow in the year ahead, pointing to continued improvement in traffic and other metrics.
13: I'll tell you, Mike Halen, Bloomberg Intelligence, he called. He says, this thing's going to turn around, folks. And he was right, man.
12: People
13: get back
12: love their
13: to basics.
12: Biscuits.
13: Yeah. And
12: biscuits.
13: I don't think you have to for younger. I mean, every time I go there, I see families there.
12: Mm.
13: So I think kids are brought up going to Cracker Barrel. I mean, you don't need to go out and Target.
12: And yet I've never been.
10: A lot of restaurants.
13: Well, you're in New York City. There aren't too many Cracker Barrels.
10: Oh, and there's not that much food on the plate. I think that's an American complaint. Cracker Barrel loads the
13: load. Oh, boy.
10: You know?
13: Yeah. Yeah, you
10: like
13: got to
10: get
13: back.
10: A real meal.
13: Yeah.
12: So I hear.
10: I'm just looking at the VO on YouTube here. I'm getting hungry.
13: Yeah.
10: Next. Do some non-food stuff.
12: All right, how about home builders for you? KB Homes, it's under pressure, down 2.4% right now and down 14% so far this year. It's lowering its annual housing gross profit margin outlook. It says conditions in the housing industry continue to worsen. It also reduced its annual housing revenue guidance. This all as we learned today that mortgage rates are now at their highest level in 2 years. 7.12%.
13: Yeah, I don't know how the young folks do it with this affordability issue, man. I mean, that's kind of where I think my first mortgage way back in the day was
12: the
13: probably
12: thing.
13: 9 or 10%.
12: Exactly.
13: But
12: people have been
13: know.
12: Used to the 3 and 4%.
13: Yeah.
12: So, you know, Lennar, another home builder recently talked about a disappointing profit. So it's a very challenging market for the home builders right now.
10: Great. Alexis Christophers, thank you so much. A Stock Movers, a podcast. Any number of times a day, but nobody does McDonald's and Cracker Barrel like Alexis Christophers.
13: Yep.
10: We're celebrating Susanna Hoff. She's doing a series of engagements at the Carlisle Hotel, Cafe Carlisle. 5 years after the Bengals hit big, she did a solo album. This song was number one in Europe, among things.
13: Is that right? Okay.
10: Susanna Hoff from L.A.

0: Celine, Ann Arbor, a Cumulus station where Ann Arbor comes to talk. Right.
1: From ABC News, I'm Sherry Preston. With President Trump threatening before the UN General Assembly to either work with Iran or annihilate them, today Iran's president will address the body. The war, which the president said would be over in 6 weeks, is coming up on its seven-month anniversary, with gas and diesel prices rising nearly every day. The midterms now less than 6 months away, and some want to ban exports of diesel to help bring that price down.
2: President Trump and a growing list of Republican lawmakers are pushing for a ban on U.S. diesel exports. But oil analysts are warning that that plan will backfire. Diesel prices are set in the global market, and the U.S. actually already makes more diesel than it uses. So refiners say if they can't ship it to other places, they will cut back on production, and prices will actually end up going up here at home.
1: ABC's Elizabeth Schulze. Gasoline now averaging $4.49 a gallon, and with winter approaching, home heating oil is also significantly higher. Higher than last year. The Iran war and energy prices expected to dominate conversation as the president welcomes Chinese President Xi Jinping to the White House today. ABC's Britt Clennett is in Chengdu, China.
3: You can expect Trump maybe publicly to keep it cordial. He might press Xi on Iran and on the Russia relationship behind the scenes, using that sanctions authority as leverage. But Xi will present China as the responsible great power, the one who can help end the Iran war and stabilize energy markets. So really, we can't expect either leader to give ground on this.
1: Artificial intelligence will also be a big topic. Virtually the entire state of New Mexico is under a flash flood watch today. ABC's Trevor Ault is there.
4: We know last night parts of northern New Mexico were hammered by monsoon rainfall. Mora County saw 5 inches of rain. It prompted a flash flood warning with so many streets suddenly flooded. Two people needed rescued. Officials are begging people to stay away from these flooded areas because we are expecting a lot more of them.
1: He's in Rio Doso. This is ABC News.
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1: It's one of the most famous roller coasters in the world, X2. It's Six Flags Magic Mountain in Southern California. More than 100 people are suing Six Flags, saying that coaster caused them permanent brain damage. Christopher Baloney represents several of those people, including...
7: Naomi, 25 years old, still hasn't come home. Her parents, Artemis and Josh, are with her every single day and wonder when she's going to be able to breathe on her own again.
1: Six Flags says the ride is safe. A Republican senator is calling for an investigation into the relationship of President Trump's son, Donald Trump Jr., and the Russian oligarch who paid for several lavish parties following his wedding over the summer. Here's ABC's Rachel Scott.
8: This is a rare break, not just an investigation, but Senator John Curtis is also calling for a subpoena of the president's son after reports that a Russian oligarch with close ties to President Putin paid for a lavish wedding after party for the president's son. Now, the Trump family has said that this was a gift, but Curtis says that a toaster is a wedding gift, not a private wedding lavish after party.
1: The Trump family also says Don Jr. is paying the oligarch back for the wedding parties. Hurricane Polo has grown into one of the most powerful Pacific cyclones in decades as it begins to skirt Mexico's southwestern coast as a Category 5 storm. It's described as extremely dangerous. I'm Sherry Preston, ABC News.
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29: 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It's the 9 o'clock hour, and we welcome you to the Lucy Ann Land Show. Heard 7 days a week on Ann Arbor's talk station, 1290 WLBY. And now from the studios of Cumulus Ann Arbor, here's Lucy Ann.
30: Well, good morning and happy Wednesday, everyone. It is the 23rd day of September 2026. And yes, you indeed have landed on the Lucy Ann Land Show. We're so glad you have. In the producer seat today is Eric Black. And Eric, I think we've got a couple of nice days coming up here Thursday and Friday, at least.
31: I sure hope so, because today it looks like it's going to be about a high of 63 degrees. Rain is perhaps coming to our area at about noon, hopefully clearing up at about 2 o'clock there. So hopefully dry conditions after 2 p.m. today, highs of about 63 degrees.
30: All right, and some sunshine Thursday and Friday, woohoo! And in fact, straight through the weekend, so looking forward to that. Our 1290 WLBY weather forecast. Eric, you sound like you've got a tad of, I don't even want to say it, something chest-wise cold. Keep it over there.
31: Yeah, I'm going to keep it over here, but it's just a nasal congestion. That's about it, though.
30: Well, what does that mean?
31: Oh, right now, that's pretty much it. I've just been dealing with congestion the last couple of days.
30: Oh, so that is a sickness.
31: I mean, a little bit, allergic reaction. It's not an allergic reaction, though.
30: Yikes. You know, you're the sixth person. I'm keeping count.
31: Oh, boy.
30: The first was our good friend Dan Klebus, who is on our show occasionally.
31: Yep.
30: He is a law enforcement expert. And he came down with a horrid cold over the weekend. I said, oh, my gosh, you're the first person this season I know of that has a cold. He said, number one again. Yay.
31: Number one again. Wow. He's normally number one for you. Okay. I mean, he's out there dealing with the general public. So.
30: Well, that's true. And then since then, I've had a number of my other friends also coming down with it. And I'm like, oh, it's here. We got our flu shots yesterday.
31: I noticed that. I saw that on your socials.
30: Yeah. I wish you had been here.
31: I don't know. I don't know if I want to
30: wait
31: a couple days, probably.
30: That's true. Sometimes when I get the flu shot, I feel a little punkish afterwards, but not this time. They titrated these. They were able to figure out the new strains that came out this year. There was one in particular. So they cover us for three strains. I will get the fourth strain. Don't you worry about that.
31: I'm not going to worry about that. I know you're going to do it.
30: I will get that one strain that they didn't know about that's going to be coming. You just watch and wait on that. I hope everyone else is feeling well, though, on this Wednesday morning. Coming up, e-bikes. Have you been on one before, these electric bikes?
31: Only once, and I don't really like to partake very much.
30: What, did something happen?
31: No, nothing happened. I just find it to be, I don't know, kind of embarrassing, I guess. I don't know. I'm not sure why.
30: I think riding a bike is embarrassing.
31: Riding a regular bike is... Oh, wait. Oh, okay. E-bike. Oh, okay. Not the scooters. Okay, so the e-bikes where
30: you... Oh, scooters. You're thinking of the stand-up scooter.
31: The e-bikes, yeah. You can pedal those, right? If you want to, but you don't have to.
30: Yes.
31: Is that how the... Yeah. Okay, that's what I thought.
30: Kind of defeats the purpose of getting on a bike.
31: If you want to get around, but you don't want to walk and you don't want to drive, I suppose.
30: Yeah,
31: but I don't know. So. I like to pedal. I mean, that's...
30: Don't we want our kids getting, some exercise out there?
31: They should. I mean, a little bit.
30: See if you're an adult or an elderly person. I know a lot of retirees who have them. I think they're kind of dangerous. I've heard a lot of accidents. Mm. We're going to talk about that this morning in just a couple of minutes here with the Mott poll on children's health that is out this month, and it does concern e-bikes. And they polled parents across the country on this issue to see what they think about it. Do they let their kids ride them? Would they? Do they have any concerns? We're going to find out on the way. Later on this morning, Trash Talk, it's back. And this weekend, big tour, you're able to figure out, have you ever wondered where your trash goes, where the recycling goes? Now you can head out to this event this weekend, even at Michigan Stadium, and you'll be able to learn how trash is taken care of there. There is zero waste facility. What does that mean exactly? So we're going to have a whole bunch of people in studio in our 10 o'clock hour here that will explain. So that's coming up as well. Our Celine Chamber report, cabbie. This is something a lot of women know about out there. Cabbie dresses women, but it's a lot more than that. They are your stylist, and we have a number of people who are our cabbie stylists in the Washtenaw County community. We're going to be talking with one of them coming up on our Celine Chamber report. All here on Ann Arbor's Talk Station. Oh, and there's something new at McDonald's. Monopoly is making a return. This is a big hullabaloo over at the first go-round, which was many years ago. They have brought it back. And McDonald's is also infusing, $1 billion into their operations to not just Monopoly, but to refurbish
31: Make sure the ice cream machine works.
30: Yeah. Isn't that kind of a myth? Is it?
31: I heard that it was because that they can only get it repaired through like somebody McDonald's contracts or something like that. I mean, I'll admit, I'm gonna put my hand up accountability here. I used to work at a burger place that no longer exists on Washtenaw, and when we did
30: one,
31: it was a BurgerFi. It had the vegan and veggie patties.
30: Yes, yes.
31: I actually really liked the vegan patties. Those were pretty good. But whenever we didn't want to, we had a shake. We had ice cream.
30: Mm-hmm.
31: And whenever we didn't want to use it, we just told people it didn't work.
30: Oh, my gosh.
31: That's correct.
30: That is terrible.
31: McDonald's workers in solidarity. Hey, I understand.
30: All right. All that and more coming up on Ann Arbor's Talk Station, 1290 WLBY.
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2: Would you believe it if I told you that thinking about death could actually help you live better? In her CNN original series, Kara Swisher Wants to Live Forever, Kara said she was inspired by a practice in Bhutan, where people are encouraged to think about death a few times a day. Not to be morbid, but to sharpen their appreciation for the life they have. Research backs this up. People who reflect on their mortality tend to tune in more to life's good moments, while avoiding it can leave you feeling more fearful and less prepared. So what does turning toward it look like? Talking about your wishes, getting your affairs in order, and letting the simple fact that our time is finite nudge you toward what actually matters. The existential question. What are you going to do with the time you have left? I'm Dr. Sanjay Gupta, helping you live a better life.

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11: You may have seen the Sun-Times News has a piece out today on Dexter Community Schools warning families to brush up on Michigan's rules for e-bikes and e-motos, as they are known, as more students ride these faster electric bikes around town. And the Washtenaw County Sheriff's Office is weighing in on this and worked with the superintendent in Dexter to explain the legal classifications, helmet and age requirements, and where different vehicles can and cannot be ridden. There are a whole slew of rules on this. And I suspect a lot of parents out there, if you get one of these methods of transportation for your kids, you know, you've really got to be up on this as well to make sure that they know what the law is. So joining us this morning, it just happens to be the topic on our Mott poll on children's health from Mott Children's Hospital here in Ann Arbor through the University of Michigan. And parents were quizzed about how they feel about kids riding e-bikes. Joining us this morning to talk about it, we welcome Sarah Clark. She is the co-director of the Mott poll. Great topic, and it's something a lot of people are talking about. City of Detroit has had a number of problems. We've had some accidents out there. A lot of these schools are reexamining what they're going to allow on school property when it comes to e-bikes. I think we should start, though, Sarah, with describing what exactly is an electric bike. This is not the scooter that some of us are used to, right?
12: Right, not those Lime scooters or the orange ones that you can kind of pick up and drop off. These are bikes with a motor, electric charge motors. And what's really confusing is that there are different classes of e-bikes and different kinds of motors. So class one is The electric motor provides assistance while you're still pedaling, right? So that's a active one. That's kind of the baby starter e-bike. Class 2 uses a throttle to propel the bike. You don't even need to be pedaling on a Class 2 one. And then, and Class 2 bikes go up to about 20 miles an hour. The Class 3 bikes also can go without pedaling. Those can go up to 28 miles an hour. So, you know, and of course, things like motor scooters, those are not technically e-bikes. So e-bikes are still bikes that have these electric motors on them. But I think that that caution from the sheriff is really important, because sometimes people, we'd be discussing e-bikes, and it's not even certain that we're talking about the same thing. That's just one of the things that parents find confusing.
11: Yeah, I didn't know there were different classes of e-bikes. That's interesting. All right, so what did you find out from parents? You, the Mott poll takes a look and talks with over, 1,200 parents across the nation each month on different topics, and this month the e-bike topic. Did you find out that parents, have their kids ridden these things? Is this something they were aware of?
12: So... like the rest of us, most parents say that they've seen e-bikes in their community. A third say somebody in their family has ridden an e-bike, and usually that's a teen or a young adult. So the kids, this is, you know, one of those situations where the kids are a little bit out front of the adults. And I think that's one element that makes it a little confusing. It may be that teens have more knowledge and experience than their parents around this. But what was absolutely common was that parents weren't sure where these things were supposed to be ridden. And I think we should be honest with ourselves in saying that a lot of the anxiety and the frustration around e-bikes results from us as drivers, car drivers, and as pedestrians. But I think car drivers in particular, because it's one more thing that drivers have to look out for. And it's unpredictable because we don't have consistent rules, regulations, policies from city to city to city. So everybody feels like these are just all over the place.
11: Yeah, that's interesting. So in the Mott poll, nearly half of parents, 45%, said they do not know where e-bikes are supposed to be ridden. So where are they supposed to be ridden? What do we know about these?
12: Well, that's a good question, because it's not the same everywhere. So in Ann Arbor, in places where they've added bike lanes, e-bikes can be ridden in those bike lanes, with the cautions of, you know, they shouldn't endanger or overtake the people riding regular bikes. But, you know, there are a lot of roads in Ann Arbor and places in our surrounding communities where there's not a bike lane. And then that gets us into the question of, well, should they be on the sidewalks then, or should they be on the road with cars? And it's not a single answer, and it may differ depending on whether you're riding one of those Class A or Class 1 bikes that just give a little assistance while you're pedaling, compared to Class 3 where you can go up to 28 miles an hour. So the answer may not always be the same when we're talking about situations where we don't have a specific bike lane where e-bikes can go.
11: So I think parents really need to explore this before they get one of these for their kids. On the other hand, this is a certain amount of freedom for kids and parents to have their kids be able to get to where they need to go, to all those activities kids are involved with, Sarah.
12: You know, having a car is expensive. Buying a used car is really expensive to compared to, you know, a few years back. So I think you really hit on a key point for parents, is this is yet another trade-off, because kids do need to be a lot of places. They might need to get to work. They might need to get to school. So one of the things that we did was ask parents, hey, compare how safe e-bikes are with some other things. Parents said, yeah, e-bikes are generally probably more dangerous than a regular bike. But compared to a teen driving a car, only a third of parents thought e-bikes were more dangerous. Two-thirds said, no, the e-bike is probably as safe or safer than my teen getting in a car and driving. So I think parents are looking at this in a different way, because they're saying, where might this e-bike fit into my family's usual activities and getting my kid where he needs to go.
11: I know that cars probably, you know, it scares parents out there to have their kids driving a car. But look, the car is a 3,000-pound vehicle. You're ensconced in that. You're a little safer, I think, than you're out riding an electric bike that's zooming 28 miles per hour for that class 3 one. My gosh, that's like a car. And are these kids wearing helmets? I mean, how safe are they on electric bikes, Sarah?
12: And so now we get back to what you said at the beginning, which was parents need to do the work.
11: Yeah.
12: And that starts with understanding the different classes and picking one that suits your child's characteristics and what they'll be using it for. So there are age requirements, but just because your child is a certain age, that doesn't mean that they are tall enough and weigh enough to manage that size bike, or that they're mature enough to make good decisions with a class 3 bike.
11: Yeah.
12: Parents might be like, not yet, bub. We're going to wait until you show us that you can behave appropriately. And then absolutely, parents need to make sure their kid has a helmet. They need to set the expectations. And I hate to say it, but parents are going to be the ones to enforce their teen living up to those expectations for this to be a safe activity for them.
11: So hard to be a parent.
12: It is hard. And you know, the expectations and the enforcement is tough enough, but when you put it into this so much new info to learn context, I think this is a hard one for parents, but I want to point out one key finding. Only 1 in 10 of our parents supported a ban on e-bikes.
11: Well, and that may be out of their hands, because I see some of these districts banning them for teenagers or considering it right now. And that's the ongoing conversation, especially in the Detroit area where they've had all these accidents recently.
12: And I think what parents are telling us in this poll is we absolutely need to figure out a way to have these exist, right? But not a full ban. You know, we badger parents all the time, like, why are your kids on their screens? Why are they doing this? This is one where, the kids are out, they're being active, they're getting places. And now we don't like that also. You can't win. So it is, can we figure out a way to have these, find the right location on the road, help parents understand what to choose, like find a way to make this work.
11: But
12: what
11: Sarah, they're on a bike that's doing all the work for them. We want them to get their exercise. What's wrong with an old-fashioned bike?
12: I agree, and I think the old-fashioned bikes are great too. And if I were a parent, I would probably be choosing the class 1. Like, no, you can ride with just get a little assistance,
11: yeah.
12: But I'm not going to tell other parents what they should do. Yeah. I just think it's really good to understand that you need to do some work before you jump into an e-bike purchase. You really do.
11: Sarah Clark is the Mott Poll co-director in this month's poll, taking a look at e-bikes and your kids. And you can access it by going online to mottpoll.org. And not only check out this month's poll, but there's a whole archive of the polls in there that you can access. A lot of great topics on there to help you parents out. Mottpoll.org. That's MOTTPOLL.org. Sarah, one last question. Were any parents concerned about these reports of some battery fires in these e-bikes?
12: We did ask about that. I don't think it was a primary concern. About one third noted that there's a risk of the batteries catching fire. So again, that's another angle where it's really important for parents to fully understand what they're buying and how they're supposed to have their kid use this in a safe way. And parents themselves might be riding this, have to do it safely.
11: Well, the poll is a wake-up call, I think, for all of us out there concerning e-bikes, electric bikes, and kids love them. And I know a lot of retirees who love them as well. I see them around my neighborhood, and you just have to be responsible like you are with any mode of transportation.
12: And as drivers, we have to acknowledge that e-bikes have a place for a lot of different people, young, old. And I think we have to figure out how are we going to share the road in a way that you know, we can be a little safer as drivers too, I think.
11: Huge topic of conversation at Ann Arbor City Council. Last night's meeting, a lot of people were speaking out concerning Catherine and is it Division that they're thinking about putting expanded bike lanes in there. And a lot of the bicyclists were out last night to tell council that they want a safer streets here in Ann Arbor. I mean, we've expanded them a lot, but it's much to the consternation of those of us who are in cars, and it's been harder for us to drive around town because the streets are taken up by these bike lanes. So,
12: you know, I walk through that intersection every day, twice a day, on my way to work. And it's an intersection that's confusing as a pedestrian. And then on the occasions where I drive to work, it's like, I get the frustration on that particular one. It's uncomfortable when you're going somewhere and you aren't sure what to do.
11: Yeah.
12: And the painted areas on the road or the signs don't really give you clear directions. And I don't think this is all going to be an easy fix. I think we got to have some conversation.
11: I don't know what it is about Ann Arbor. They are famous for putting in place some new thing, and signage comes later. That happened with the crosswalks in Ann Arbor, and we had to lobby council to get them to put the lights on and the signs. And at first we were told, well, that's the state's responsibility. They have to put that in, dependent on the road where it was at.
12: Yeah.
11: Then don't implement it until those signs are in place, because it caused nothing but problems, crashes. They finally got their act together. I love the fact that our crosswalks now, most of them have these lights.
12: Love that.
11: Yeah, it just is so much better. But there's still this, you know, we're a transient town, and people that are new to town don't realize that it is the law in the city. And where does the city begin and end? I mean, I often find myself stopping at crosswalks in Pittsfield Township just because people are waiting at them. And it's not the law in Pittsfield Township, but I'm used to it. And how do you know if you're in the township or the city? There are so many problems with this. I think it should be a uniform law across the land, but we'll see. Yeah. So
12: that's what makes it hard, and that's what makes it a challenge. And but we can't. We have to accept that in a community like ours, in this area, people are going to use a lot of different mechanisms to get around.
11: True.
12: Right? So we just have to figure out how can we coexist. And sometimes that's easier said than done.
11: Yep. Slow it down, people, and be ever vigilant, whatever mode of transportation you are on. And parents, if your kids are using electric bikes, you better impress that upon them. Sarah, thank you so much. A great poll today. We appreciate you very much. She is the Mott Poll co-director at the University of Michigan, as they team up with Mott Children's Health to put out this poll each month. We love talking about it here on Ann Arbor's Talk Station.
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11: Have you heard of Cabbie? If you know someone who's involved with this, you know that they have style. Cabbie is more than just clothes and learning the art of getting dressed. It creates opportunities for female entrepreneurs, builds community through fashion, and supports women all across the globe. Karen Miller is a Cabbie stylist here in our community. She's out of the Saline area, and this is our Saline Area Chamber of Commerce report. And we're going to find out all about Cabbie. And I know one of the reasons why you're involved, Karen, is because of its commitment to community. Tell us about that.
21: Absolutely, Lucy Ann. So thank you for having me today. So yes, Cabbie, which stands for Carol Anderson by Invitation, started 25 years ago. We're celebrating that next year. So you can be a Cabbie stylist and use your business to help community efforts. You can donate. You can do all kinds of things. So it's women coming together. Cabbie has their own design team, so they create several different collections every year. But one of the things that I like the best about Cabbie is their Heart of Cabbie Foundation. So through that foundation, we have given away $70 million in clothing to women in the U.S.
11: Wow.
21: And how do we do that? Is every May, there are local events. So usually we're up in Pontiac, Michigan, giving out clothes to women in a shelter. They get to come in and pick out 10 or more pieces for nothing. And Cabbie sends in clothes for that. We donate our samples for that. Across the globe, we've made 20,000 loans to women in third world countries. We built schools and educated over 103,000 students. So I really love the foundation besides the fashion.
11: I never knew what Cabbie stood for before. Carol Anderson by Invitation. Tell me about the person who founded this and how this happened.
21: Yeah, Carol Anderson was a designer in New York City. She designed for a lot of brands for years and years.
11: Oh, really?
21: Yep. And this was right after 9/11, which we just, you know, remembered. So in early 2002, Carol Anderson and 10 of her women friends said, there's got to be a better way for women to find clothing. So she created this organization and 10 women started it. So Carol Anderson creates a piece every season. She still comes back and helps us out. Mm-hmm. So she creates a piece, and this year it's the Midnight Garden Blouse. So proceeds from that piece go into the Heart of Cabbie, and that's how they distribute some of the funds. We do roundups, so I'll round up all your pennies for charity, and sometimes you get to pick your own charity. Where do you want your funds to go to when I do the checkout process? But that is, a lot of people don't know what Cabbie stands for, but it stands for Carol Anderson by Invitation.
11: I love the Midnight Garden Blouse. It's beautiful.
21: It's pretty. It really, we're going to have pretty to get you in one real soon.
11: That's my style. Where do the other pieces come from? How are they made?
21: Our design team out of California designs, and they keep up with all the trends across the fashion world. They travel all around. So the design team creates them. It takes about a year. So they've already, you know, fall is done. Spring is already pretty much done. They're already working on next fall. And so they design the collection. Then throughout the season, and this season goes to the end of December, there are new arrivals. So we just had a big drop of 17 more pieces, which are on the website. And then in October, we have some more. And in November, if you're a Mahjong gal, we have Mahjong pajamas coming. So
11: what?
21: Yes, Mahjong and puppy pajamas, too, for your little puppies. So our design team is so inspirational. They just keep on bringing out better and
11: better
21: things.
11: What's so interesting about this is, especially with Carol's start in New York fashion, is a lot of us don't have access to that fashion until years later when it comes to local stores. We can't buy it off the runway, generally. And this is different because you have people who have that expertise who are getting it out to your cabbie stylist right away. And then these parties happen, mm-hmm. and you have stylists in various communities. They throw parties, and people come to these parties. How does this all work?
21: Well, how it works. So there are over 2,000 of us in the U.S., and then we opened up Canada and UK a couple years ago. And I've been doing it for 10 years. I did it alongside my full-time job for a while, and then when I got out of the corporate world, I knew that I needed something fun and to do that I could serve other women. So typically what happens is a hostess will say, okay, I'm going to have a gathering. So the hostess gives you maybe 30, 40 names of people that are going to come. She invites them, and we have tools that help her do that. And then at the show, I bring in a collection with a rack, and I make a presentation. But the best part is when the curtain comes off and women get to try things on. Because when did you go shopping last time with 10 of your best friends? Never. You don't take them to the mall and drag around store to store to store with no customer service. So we do that, and then my job is to style and fit them. So not every piece is going to fit every woman. So there's four different body shapes and styles, and each style, it has an intent, a design intent. So we're trained to be able to look at a woman and say, oh, let me recommend this, this, or this. Some people will say, oh, I'd never try that on. I'll say, well, just humor me. Put that on.
11: Let's
21: see how it fits. And so the wonderful thing is women come together, share how they, you know, what their challenges are. I have some women that come in and say, I just need some denim. I need a dress. I need this something for an activity coming mm-hmm. up. And Cabbie's technology is phenomenal. So we have an AI tool coming out. You're going to be able to upload a picture of yourself and then say, put this, this, and this, and show me what it's going to look like. Oh. I mean, it is phenomenal what's coming.
11: I'm curious what the four types are. What the four body types are.
21: Yep. So I'm going to use some fruit analogies, which I'm sure you've heard before. So I'm a pear. All of my weight is below my waist. So I can wear ruffles all day long on top, right? Yep. So, and it kind of evens things out. Mm-hmm. Then there's the apple who is, all of her weight is on top. So I'm not going to put her in ruffles. Oh my goodness, no. I'm going to put her in a cute little skirt because she usually has those best pair of legs. And then there's a gal whose shoulders and hips are equal. So for her, she doesn't necessarily have a definitive waist, but I'm going to belt her or put a scarf around her and show her how to make it look like a waist. Mm-hmm. And then there's the perfect hourglass, and that girl can wear just about anything we put on her.
11: Do you find that most people don't understand how to dress themselves?
21: Yes, they have challenges. They're not confident. So one of the things we try to instill is confident dressing. So just go ahead, mix, match, try that. Try it. Let me see it. Show me some pictures. I run a cabbie Facebook group. And, of course, we're all on Instagram because that's where a lot of people are shopping today. And one of the newest things about Instagram is if I post a video and you like it, you can click on that and it'll jump over and create a order for you in our studio, a draft order.
11: That's great. And it goes to you, though, right?
21: Yes.
11: You're their stylist. You've put that up there, and now they've got their own personal stylist.
21: Correct. And I do personal appointments. Some people don't like to do the big group. So I have many women that will just come to my home, into my cabbie studio, and we'll spend an hour or so, and they'll try things on. They'll go back in the dressing room and go, nope, don't like that one. Mm-hmm. Let me try something else. So once I get a feel for what your style is, it's really easy to help women.
11: You can go to cabbieonline.com, cabbieonline.com. How would they get to your specific page? Do they put in Karen Miller then?
21: Yeah, they could search for their stylist. So it's cabbieonline.com, and you'll find Karen Miller under the stylist page and just link with me. Or you can call me direct if you want mm-hmm. at 734-649-4364. I am located in Saline, but I've done parties in Wisconsin. We can also do virtual parties on Zoom.
11: You've done multi-state parties.
21: Oh, yes, I have. Wow. And I'm probably headed to, I actually headed to Illinois in the spring. I've got one already scheduled there. So, and I can do them during the day. We can do evenings, nights, weekends. It's whenever your schedule works.
11: Is the goal here that you get clients, or do you also mentor other cabbie stylists coming up the ranks?
21: We do. In fact, you know Cammie Darnell, who is on my team. So she joined my team a couple of years ago.
11: She's wonderful.
21: She's got such style sense. Mm-hmm. But yes, there are several ways for women to come in. You can come in like I did and buy the whole collection and use it. Or you can come in. Think of this, ladies. If you want to buy 21 pieces in your size, and then you get to use those samples all throughout the season, you just made your whole wardrobe.
11: Right.
21: And then we have a new one called the Denim Stylist. You just want to sell jeans, jackets, and styles, which we have over 13 pairs of jeans, crops, full length, skinnies, wide length, button up, zip, high waist, low waist. If you want a pair of denim, I can put you in a pair of denim.
11: What is in right now? Because I've seen competing styles on denim. I don't understand.
21: Okay, so the skinny jeans are probably, we only have one pair of skinny jeans right now. Most of them are going to be straight leg or a little bit of a flare, right?
11: At the bottom.
21: So at the bottom, yeah. So it just depends. Some people like dark, some people like light wash. It just depends.
11: Did you say high waist is
21: back? Oh, yeah. There's, wow. Oh, yeah. There's like five different waist heights. Mm-hmm. Mm-hmm. So we have all of those tools to help you. What works best for your body?
11: Karen Miller, she's a cabbie stylist, and she's featured on our Saline Area Chamber of Commerce report today. And as you heard her talk about in the beginning, one of the things that she really loves about this, besides helping women individually with their style, is the give back function that is so important to being a cabbie stylist. You support local entities in that regard. You were on with us yesterday for Catholic Charities of Washtenaw County. You're involved with St. Andrew's School. Your daughter-in-law is principal there. And so you love giving back to those organizations.
21: I do. In fact, so for St. Andrew Catholic School, we put on a fashion show for the women of the parish, and they all come, and we do the same kind of thing. And then I donate 100% plus back to the school for that event, right? And then I will also put in an outfit for Catholic Charities auction, which is coming up, our event on October 8th. And I'll put in an outfit in just about any different organization that's having an event.
11: Every time I go to a nonprofit event, there's a cabbie piece that's in there that you have donated. So thank you for your commitment to our community. This started with two women who refused to accept that's how retail works. In 2001, clothing designer Carol Anderson began wondering how to better serve women by giving them the focus and guidance they desired instead of feeling deflated by endless browsing. And that has come to this cabbie throughout the country here. And you said the world, too? I mean,
21: yeah, we have stylists in Canada and the U.K.
11: Wow.
21: But our impact goes worldwide because we give funds to third world countries, to women across the world.
11: All right. Great getting to know this company. I wasn't that familiar with it. I knew Cammie Darnell was a stylist, and I would get her emails and see the beautiful clothing. Does each stylist purchase then their own clothes for their collection that they're going to use for?

0: tabby and share in the benefits.
1: Is this a good money maker for stylists as well?
0: Yes. If depends on if you're doing full time. Like I did it part time while I was working full time, and I would probably do 4 shows a month. Mm-hmm. Now I'm probably doing 10 to 15 shows a month.
1: Wow.
0: Yeah. So it just depends. Some women, this is their income, especially if you're a stay at home mom and you just want to do something fun, have a little bit of your own income,
1: have some cool clothes to wear too.
0: Exactly. You're going to be in style, girl. So, we have vice presidents of banks that do this on the side. We have nurses, doctors, you name it. It really is for every single woman. And they get to run their business how they want within the guideposts. So, it's really for everybody.
1: Incredible. 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And get more information. Put in Karen Miller's name. You'll get right to her local site for that. And what is your phone number again?
0: 734-649-4364. I'd love to help you out.
1: Great talking with you. Thank you so much. She's got a lot of style, too. 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
1: Next hour, we will have an episode of A Healthier Michigan from our friends at Blue Cross. We're going to talk about telehealth myths debunked, what patients need to know. Dr. Peter Graham joining us on that. Right now, it's our 50-plus senior health news today. And this one, tackling caffeine, may make sleep less restorative. Now, if you're like me, I can have a Diet Coke before I go to bed, and I think that it doesn't impact me. I sleep fine. I mean, I do wake up sometimes. Usually to go
12: potty. I was going to say, we always wake up.
1: Well, yeah, but I mean in the middle of the night. Usually 3 a.m., that's my wake-up time.
12: Same for me with cats.
1: Yeah, people know that because then I start scrolling when I get back into bed, which is
12: a
1: nightmare.
12: You start liking posts.
1: Yeah, exactly. So if you think coffee doesn't impact you, or drinking some highly caffeinated beverage before you go to bed, you might want to think twice. They say that caffeine may make sleep less restorative even when you fall asleep normally and stay in bed for 8 hours.

0: EEG recordings revealing fewer of the slow brain waves associated with deep sleep. So you're not getting a good quality sleep. Individual sensitivity varies dramatically, meaning even caffeine consumed earlier in the day could affect nighttime recovery for some people. To investigate these effects, scientists are using EEG or electroencephalography or something like that.
1: Yeah, you got it.
0: A method used to record the brain's electrical activity. EEG measurements can reveal much more than how long someone sleeps or how often they wake up. They can also provide clues about the biological quality and depth of that sleep. And they say that they can tell how well the brain is sleeping through these numbers that come from the EEG. Classical sleep assessment assesses sleep duration and its stages, whereas quantitative EEG analysis reveals more subtle changes, such as reduced slow wave activity, which is an important marker of sleep depth, and its restorative character. So new research out, caffeine may not be so good for you, even when you thought, it doesn't really impact me that much. You might want to stay away from it long before you go to bed if you want a better sleep. And that's our 50 plus today. When I think about this too, you know, younger kids and older adults, you need your sleep, right? You need to get a good quality sleep. And I know a lot of older adults feel that way too. In the mid-range, I remember when I was in my 30s, 40s, even a little bit of the 50s, I could sleep 4 hours a night and I was just fine. Can't do that anymore. Now I love being in bed. And that's your 50 plus today for you seniors out there on Ann Arbor's Talk Station.
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0: 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And in Chelsea, it's just off of 94 in Saline, off of Michigan Ave, and they've got an operation in Bridgewater Township as well. Well, this is something that McDonald's is bringing back. Remember the old Monopoly game? But maybe you don't remember the controversy over it from before. And we're going to learn what they're doing different this time around. Brad Milkey from ABC News.
13: Back in the 1990s, there was this absolute craze as McDonald's struck up this partnership with Hasbro, the maker of Monopoly.
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15: I want a car!
13: Customers would get little Monopoly boards, and then on McDonald's food packaging, they could peel away this little sticker with a Monopoly property. Baltic Avenue, Atlantic Avenue, a railroad. If you got certain combinations, you could get prizes. In some cases, up to $1 million. But this all came crashing to a halt in the U.S. 25 years ago when authorities realized a lot of these winning pieces were being cashed in by people who somehow knew each other.
16: From 1989 to 2001, there were almost no legitimate million-dollar winners.
13: There was a whole HBO documentary about this. Eventually, an employee of the company running the promotion admitted to stealing the most valuable stickers and giving them to close friends.
16: I'm hearing the name Uncle Jerry thrown around on the phone.
17: He started focusing more on trying to figure out who he was.
13: At one point, he started selling them to the Columbo crime family. Jerry Columbo actually appeared in a McDonald's commercial for his big win.
14: Jerry Columbo won a Dodge Viper, and there are two $1 million prizes left. With millions of prizes left, you could be next.
13: Well, now the game has returned, with a different promotion company printing the stickers. But there are other changes, too. There is still a chance to win a car. This time it's a Jeep Cherokee. There are still stickers that will win you food, despite complaints from the UK that McDonald's was incentivizing supersizing its portions to the point where it became a danger to public health. But this time around, if you peel off a sticker that says chance, Chance card gives you one of several special prizes, including $50,000 to put on a
18: ABC
13: down.
18: ABC News. I'm Sherry Preston. At the UN right now, the president of Iran, he is preparing to go on stage next to respond to President Trump's address to the General Assembly yesterday, in which he said the United States has a choice whether to work with Iran or annihilate it. The war causing gas and diesel prices to skyrocket and one Republican to push for a diesel export ban.
19: Ohio Senator John Husted saying the war needs to come to an end as quickly as possible so that we can lower gas prices. Congresswoman Ashley Henson, who is running for Senate, citing rising prices, posting the war needs to be brought to a successful and immediate end. And in Michigan, Trump-backed Senate candidate Mike Rogers running ads saying this.
20: The war with Iran needs to end and end quickly.
19: The president making a plea to the United Nations to isolate Iran to bring down energy prices.
18: ABC's Rachel Scott. This afternoon, President Trump welcomes Chinese leader Xi Jinping to the White House. Here's ABC's Britt Clinett.
21: President Trump has made it very clear that he sees AI as a race the U.S. has to win. And he's resisted regulation. We know that Beijing has called Western safety warnings, fear-mongering as well. We heard from Senator Bernie Sanders earlier this week on social media saying for the sake of all of humanity, Trump and Xi must negotiate a treaty around AI before it's too late. We've heard Steve Bannon and a growing number of Republicans pushing for more guardrails.
18: A new study out of Denmark taking a look at whether taking Tylenol during pregnancy can lead to neurological disorders like ADHD or autism.
22: Researchers looked at data from nearly 3 million children. What they found is
1: when they zoomed in on only high-quality articles with large sample sizes, they found virtually no link between acetaminophen to either disorder.
18: ABC's Hannah Batah. More than 100 people suing Six Flags Magic Mountain and its X2 ride, claiming the roller coaster caused traumatic brain injuries. This is ABC News.
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23: The warning from people in places that already have Amazon drone delivery, get ready.
24: We're talking treetop level coming over the house.
25: Then imagine this happening every 3 to 5 minutes.
24: This morning before 8 o'clock, I had 7 come over the house.
23: Those people were complaining to the city council in Richardson, Texas, an early adopter of drone deliveries. Amazon has promised to work with homeowners in the area, but some in that Dallas suburb are starting to regret their early support for the service. Jim Ryan, ABC News in Dallas-Fort Worth.
18: No early withdrawal penalty for the guy who literally found a buried treasure in Germany.
26: His metal detector kept beeping, and Oliver Rettel knew he had stumbled upon something big under his feet in western Germany. So he called experts who started digging and found it. 934 Roman silver denarii. Experts say that's the biggest coin treasure ever found in Germany from the time of the Roman Emperor Hadrian. 6 years of take-home pay for a Roman legionnaire. There were no banks, so he could have buried it and died before he could tell anyone about it. The coins went on display at the LVR Landis Museum in Bonn on Tuesday. Dave Packer, ABC News.
18: Apple is hoping you'll want to pay for the hardware, not just the answers. The company pitching in its upgraded Mac Minis and Mac Studio machines as a way to get the benefits of AI without having to rely on cloud computing. Instead, Apple says its machines can handle AI loads locally, meaning users don't have to pay for the tokens used to purchase the AI results. Sherry Preston, ABC News.
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0: I wanted to let you know what my friends at Lewis Jewelers are doing. 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Right on the front there, you want to click the banner where you see the Maximum Watch event. 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Coming up, we go on the couch with psychotherapist Frank Rubino as he talks about what stress does to us. And then it's the Trash Talk Tour, folks. They'll be live in studio here. And we'll also have an edition of A Healthier Michigan from Blue Cross. All on the way on Ann Arbor's Talk Station 129.
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13: What does stress do to you? We're about to find out as we go on the couch with psychotherapist Frank Rubino on the Lucy Ann Land Show, Ann Arbor's talk station, 1290 WLBY. So, Frank, there are both psychological, obviously, changes that can happen in a body when you undergo stress, but physiological as well.
14: That's right, Lucianne. And as it turns out, you know, really, we measure stress by the physiological changes in our bodies, the rapid heart rate, the respiration spikes, blood pressure spikes. There are a lot of hormones that are released in the brain that get our bodies ready to either fight or to flee. And that's our feelings of stress. That's what that is.
13: That's why I've never understood why those machines that people get strapped up to, lie detectors. Because that would be a stressful situation whether you are telling the truth or not. I don't know how it can discern the difference.
14: Yeah, well, what it does with lie detectors, what that does is they get a baseline when you're sitting there. They expect that these elements are going to be elevated. And so they ask you questions in the beginning that you tell the truth, and they ask you ones that you lie, and then they get a baseline for the changes.
13: They're sneaky that way. So all of us go through stress, and it seems to me that some of us handle it better than others. Is that just a surface handling of it? Are we all internalizing stress the same way, whether we show it or not?
14: Oh, I love that question, Lucianne, because that is a question people ask all the time. They look at somebody and they think, man, that person seems to handle stress better. So I think it's a couple of things. First of all, I think some people are just naturally inclined. They're minded that way to handle stress. They're built, if you will, better for stress. And some people are built less equipped to handle stress. But the good news is that you can become better at handling stress.
13: All right, we're going to find out exactly what to do in order to achieve that. But in the meantime, let's talk more about some of the signs that someone is under stress. Let's start with physiological.
14: Yeah. So we mentioned a few of those things with the heart rate changing, the respiration changing, blood pressure spiking. But there are a lot of other things, too, that happen that go under the surface that people don't recognize. So one thing is, your hair growth stops or slows down. Fingernail growth slows down or stops. Digestion also slows down and stops. Pain receptors stop working all that well. Our ability to think, our ability to cognate becomes impaired. The way that we code information for memory changes. Our ability to hear reduces. Our ability to see binocularly is impaired. We end up with tunnel vision. And so these are just a number of the things that happen physiologically every time you experience some kind of stress.
13: Skin changes, too, for those of us who are prone with eczema, rosacea. You know, when you get flare-ups, sometimes it's caused by the stress in your life.
14: Sure, and we begin to sweat. Mm. And there are reasons for all these things. So your body sweats. Well, it does that for two reasons. One, to cool your body down. Heat is the enemy of all things mechanical and biomechanical. But also, your body becomes slippery. And so when something tries to attack you, it's less likely it gets a good grab on you if your body is slick.
13: Oh, that's interesting. Wow.
14: Yeah. And so when people talk about, well, how does stress kill? Well, one of the ways, first of all, increased blood pressure all the time is not healthy. So, eventually you either wear out or you find soft spots, you end up with a stroke. So another thing is that when the body's you're under stress, your body's not pulling the nutrients from the food the way that it should. It's converting everything to fat and depositing it in places like around your heart. So when you are at low levels of stress, because everything lives on a spectrum, and this fight or flight or sympathetic nervous system is what it really is, when that's activated at a low to medium level all the time, then your body is not pulling the nutrients out correctly, and it's depositing more fat around your arteries than would exist if you were not under stress. So there's a couple of reasons there. Another thing that happens is your immune system becomes compromised as well, because your body is saying, listen, we are under a threat. We have to be alive in 30 seconds. We don't have to worry about digesting the food we ate for lunch or fighting off any germs. We just have to be alive. And so it's not recognizing necessarily that years and years of this creates, you're open to disease process and everything else.
13: That is really interesting. All right. So what is happening then psychologically when you're under stress?
14: Yeah. So what happens here psychologically, there are a few things that go on too, not just one thing, much like the physical aspect of our bodies. But our ability, as we mentioned before, the frontal lobe of our brain is in charge of executive functioning. So that's thinking or cognition and planning, risk assessment, impulse control. All those kinds of things go on in the front part of our brain, our ability to solve problems. And when everything lives on a spectrum, and so does this fight or flight. So on low levels, every time you enter that, a little bit less of your frontal lobe is in control and a little bit more of the part of your brain in charge of just fighting or fleeing or keeping you alive. So the greater down that scale you are, the more dire the threat comes, the less able you are to think your way through the problem. So if you are under constant low to medium levels of stress, your ability to learn, your ability to remember, your ability to effectively deal with problems becomes compromised. That has a natural reaction of causing problems in all manner of your life. Your work life suffers, your home life suffers, relationships, even your own sense of frustration when you can't do the things that you want or normally could do.
13: You know, for the average person out there, all of us have stress, of course, but not to the level that emergency services personnel might have. They're seeing things and having to deal with things on a day-to-day basis. So when they're exposed like that, how do they do their job?
14: Yeah, that's a great question. And I just, as a matter of fact, spent a couple of days with Detroit Police's Finest and teaching this very thing. And one of the techniques that we taught is a technique called box breathing. And box breathing is something that special forces and operators of all kinds use all over the planet when they're entering a situation that is going to be very difficult. And essentially, it's like a box in the sense that you inhale for 4 seconds, hold for 4 seconds, exhale for 4 seconds, hold for 4 seconds.
13: Oh, wow.
14: So it's kind of like a little box.
13: 4-4-4.
14: 4-4-4. And what this does is it, first of all, oxygenates your blood. So you're breathing deeply. You're breathing with the bottom of your lungs. You're not just breathing with the top of your lungs. You're breathing in deeply. It brings oxygen. It slows your breathing down so you're not panting. It causes your brain to slow down and restore your. It fights back on this physiologic change of not being able to think your way through a problem.
13: It kind of centers your body and your mind.
14: It absolutely does that. And what this does is when you're ready to go into a situation that you know is going to be very stressful, it helps to calm you physically and psychologically and returns you to pre-crisis functioning, which is where you need to operate.
13: Again, teach that to us, this box, box, box, box. Okay, four things.
14: Yeah.
13: So
14: yes.
13: you're breathing in, you're taking 4 seconds to breathe
14: that's
13: in.
14: That's right. You fill your lungs for 4 seconds. Hold for 4 seconds, exhale for 4 seconds, hold for 4 seconds. And it's a very easy thing that you can do, and you can do it anywhere, anytime. You could do it quietly. Nobody even knows that you're doing it if you want to keep it to yourself. You do that a couple of times, and it really deeply restores you to a place where you can think clearly.
13: We're talking with psychotherapist Frank Rubino. He practices out of Plymouth, Michigan, and you can Google Frank Rubino, R-U-B-I-N-O, in Psychology Today to get his bio to pop up on the screen on that platform, and all his contact info is there as well. It's interesting to read about his history. He also is a former cop besides going into psychotherapy, working on his PhD right now as well. All right, that's one thing you can do, the breathing technique. What else can you do to circumvent or handle stress?
14: Yeah. So another thing that we do is you hear a lot about mindfulness and being mindful of the moment, and it has become kind of a, you know, pop psychology thing. But realistically, so what does that mean? Well, there's another technique, we call it the five senses technique, and you sit someplace and you pay attention to, without turning your head too far, just kind of get comfortable and relaxed. You notice five things that you can see in the room, four things that you can hear, three things that you can feel, two things that you can taste, or two things that you can smell, one thing that you can taste.
13: Say all of that again.
14: Yeah, so five things that you can see, four things that you can hear, three things that you can feel, two things that you can smell, one thing that you can taste. So this is all of your senses, and you capture that. And as you sit there and you become mindful of all of those things, what you're not mindful of, all of the things that cause you anxiety. You are returning yourself to really being in the moment in that time.
13: Wow, that's really interesting. So I think that as you do these kinds of exercises, and it does help to ground you a bit more, it also, in a way, well, it obviously takes you out of the situation that you're in, but so many of us get wrapped up in our own heads.
14: Yeah.
13: We get lost in what your mind is trying to tell you and what it's, you know, it talks to you all the time. And
14: sure.
13: And that can be detrimental, especially negativity that comes out. This is a great way of pushing that into the background, if not squashing it.
14: Oh, sure. And especially I think people, first of all, you know, we are born, we get, the doctor cracks us on the rear end, we start breathing. But nobody teaches us how to actually breathe effectively. Now, unless you take voice lessons or you learn how to play a wind instrument or somebody teaches you, you don't realize there's actually a way of doing it that's, I'll say, correct, but just more effective than others.
13: That is so true. In public speaking, there are so many people that speak from their throat instead of pulling it, drawing it up from their belly. You have to do that when you're playing an instrument, for instance. And so you learn that as a musician, but so many people don't know that.
14: Sure. And the cost of that is that we aren't effectively oxygenating our blood. And if you don't do that, then your brain is not getting the oxygen it needs in order to be able to think clearly and manage the emotions that are popping up.
13: Exactly. All right. So far, you've taught us two techniques on how to manage stress. But what about just removing ourselves from the stressful thing or person? Is that a viable option?
14: Well, sometimes it is and sometimes it isn't. If you're a first responder, you are heading toward that on purpose. So it's sort of baked into the cake, if you will, of your life. The other thing, though, Lucianne, is a lot of times people aren't really sure what it is that is causing them stress. What person in my life or what situation? These things can get really clouded when all they are is responding to all the stress. And so sometimes you need someone to kind of help you parse through this and figure out, because absolutely, if there is something, whether it's a job or it's a habit or it's a person that's causing stress, it might be good to, if you can't change elements of it, maybe remove it.
13: All right. And seek out a therapist to sort through everything.
14: Well, yeah, and it's kind of what I meant when I said, you know, have somebody help you parse through it. Yeah, that's what I meant. Yeah, sure, go to a professional, a psychologist, a psychotherapist of some kind who can help you kind of work your way through these things if you're not sure you can do it on your own.
13: And, of course, on this show, we recommend psychotherapist Frank Rubino. We go on the couch each week with him as he helps us sort out our lives, and we hope you find value in this. We certainly do. Thank you so much, Frank. Great topic today, because this is something that impacts all of us. We appreciate it.
14: Thanks, Lucianne.
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0: Have you ever wondered what happens to your recycling after it leaves the curb, or what the big house does with the many tons of trash generated after every football game? Well, at this year's annual Trash Talk Tour coming up this weekend, Washtenaw County residents will get the chance to take behind-the-scenes tours of Ann Arbor's recycling facility, Michigan Stadium, and other parts of Ann Arbor's circular economy, as it's called. Joining us here today, Lydia McMullen-Lair, Deputy Director of ZeroWaste.org. When you talk about circular economy, what does that mean, Lydia?
22: It basically means that you're using things in a way that you don't throw them out. So, for example, if you like fix your pair of pants and keep them in your drawer for longer, that's circular because you're keeping it circulating. Or if you lend your friend your big pot, that's kind of circular too. So basically just keeping it in circulation.
0: I love that. All right. And also with us is Samuel McMullen, who is executive director of ZeroWaste.org. Tell me about your organization. What do you do?
23: Yeah, we're a relatively new organization. We started work in Ann Arbor in 2023. My sister and I co-founded it, and we're working.
0: Lydia's your sister.
23: That's right.
0: Oh, I'd forgotten that.
23: and our work is just to do our best to reduce waste as much as possible, as quickly as possible. And that's just mostly through education, outreach, and trying to invest in systems that are keeping trash out of the landfill and in circulation, like Lydia said.
0: So brother and sister both working on this, that makes me want to ask you what growing up was like for you guys. I mean, is this something that was ingrained in you as kids?
23: I think so, yeah. I did my eighth grade project on the Great Pacific Garbage Patch. Have you heard of that?
0: Yes.
23: Yeah. My mom was, I didn't have any good ideas, and she said, well, why don't you do this? She had sworn off plastic for a couple months or something, which really frustrated me as a kid. But that was, it was her initiative for sure.
0: Wow, that's wild. And look at you two today. I love this. Where are you guys based? ZeroWaste.org.
23: Ann Arbor and Brooklyn, New York.
0: And Brooklyn as well. And why Brooklyn?
23: It's where we live.
0: Oh, really?
23: Yeah.
0: Oh.
23: Yeah, well, Lydia's in Manhattan, but...
0: Oh, wow. That's great. All right. And you're here for the Trash Talk Tour this weekend.
22: Yeah, and Ann Arbor will always be home, you know.
0: Yeah.
22: It has a special place in our heart. We're both UMich alumna, too.
0: That's fantastic. All right. Also with us is Nate Yost. No, he's not related to Yost. we already checked that out. Director of All Hands Active. You are a maker workspace?
2: Yes, we're a makerspace. We're in downtown Ann Arbor, a nonprofit, and we are... basically there to democratize access to technology. And among those things, we also encourage people to learn about how to basically take full ownership of their things. Whatever those things are, we want them to be able to repair those things and understand how they work and not feel like scared to get in there and just try things and see what works.
0: You know, it's such a good point. So many of us, when something breaks, we just throw it out, don't
2: exactly,
0: we?
2: Yeah,
0: buy something new.
2: Exactly. So we try to encourage people to just realize the world isn't a big black box and you should get in there and just be curious about it and see what works.
0: And where is All Hands Active located?
2: So we are 5th and Liberty, downtown Ann Arbor. It's Afternoon Delight is the right above us.
0: Oh,
2: so
0: yeah.
2: We're just down there in the lower levels.
0: And people can go there and learn how to use the items? And
2: correct. Yeah, we have a number of machines and we like 3D printers, laser cutters and stuff like that.
0: Wow.
2: But we also just have a lot of hand tools. Our members are real smart people, so like you can usually find answers to some strange questions you might have. We're always interested in teaching people how to do things and expanding the repertoire a little bit.
0: Laura Cook is also with us. She is the executive director of the Kiwanis Club of Ann Arbor Foundation. And I think of the Kiwanis Sale as the original recycler, right?
5: In Ann Arbor, we get that quite often, yes.
0: And so, you know, that's a huge event every week that a lot of people take part in. And the money that's generated from there, this is where the foundation comes in, right?
5: Correct. So the foundation has grown out of the Kiwanis Club of Ann Arbor, which is a service club that has been in Ann Arbor for 105 years. The foundation has sort of grown out of the need to expand the sale, really. The sale's been around for, it'll be 100 years next year.
0: Oh, wow.
5: And so the foundation was formed to allow the sale to continue to grow outside of what the membership of the club could take care of.
0: All right. So let's get an overview of Trash Talk Tour just in general. And Lydia, how this is working this weekend, when does this take place?
22: Absolutely. So the idea behind Trash Talk Tour is basically just when you throw stuff away, a lot of times you just don't think what happens. So this is to give you a chance to see what happens to your recycling at the recycling tour. So that's going to be on Saturday, and you can go in. 30-minute tours, you get to see the process behind the scenes. It's only once a year they do this because usually they're very busy dealing with the recycling. And then on Sunday, there's a tour of the Michigan Stadium. So obviously Saturday's game day, so they've got a lot of waste to work through on Sunday, and it's very cool to see what they do with that and how much of it they're able to divert. And then later on Sunday, 12 to 3, is a big party at Kiwanis called the Zero Waste Fall Festival. And that is just a celebration of all the ways that you can, you know, participate in circular economy. So All Hands Active will be there doing clothing repair. There's going to be screen printing. Kiwanis, by the way, will be open, which is the only Sunday it's ever open. Less lines than the usual days. So it's a great chance to come and shop. And there's just going to be a bunch of organizations there sharing what they do to reduce waste. There are going to be free books, too.
0: Where can people go online to get information on all of this?
22: So you can go to trashtalktour.org.
0: Mm-hmm.
22: The events do sell out, so it's good to get your tickets as soon as you can if you want to come. And for the Fall Fest, if you are CP, you also get a free Washtenaw Dairy donut just because.
0: Well, it's worth it
22: We love donuts. There's no other reason. It's just donuts are great. That's
0: Samuel, I want to ask you about Michigan Stadium. And I've seen signs saying that it's a zero waste facility. How is that even possible?
23: Yeah, so that zero waste is a flexible term. And the idea is just to get as much away from landfill as possible. And I think they're saying zero waste is anything above 90%, which is a huge feat for an event of that size. So the stadium uses as much compostable stuff as they can, as much recyclable stuff as they can. And then the effort that you're going to see on Sunday if you come to the tour is a huge volunteer sweep of the whole stadium, sorting all of that material, getting it into the right place so that it doesn't end up in the landfill.
0: Wow, that's great.
23: Yeah.
0: All right. And then this big festival that Lydia was just talking about, that's coming up at Kiwanis, which is just off of Jackson here in Ann Arbor on the west side of town. Tell us a little bit more about what's going to happen at that.
5: Yeah. So our parking lot will be full of organizations that are coming together to share what piece of circular economy they are interested in and focused on. What's nice is that a lot of places that are doing these things, they don't have a large storefront to walk you through. They're just sort of quietly behind the scenes doing things. So this gives them a really great platform for the community to learn more about what they're doing. There'll be live music. There'll be food. This, as Lydia mentioned, this is the only Sunday of the year that the thrift store is open. As most of you know, we're only open on Fridays and Saturdays. So this is the only Sunday option to shop for the year. And then we'll also be doing behind the scenes tours of the store. The amount of donated items that we get from our community to support our cause is amazing. And so what do you do with all of that? And how do you sort of move it through to the point where you can reuse it in some way? And so we'll be demonstrating that for folks who are interested in learning more.
0: Laura, when it comes to the Kiwanis Club of Ann Arbor Foundation, how much can be generated from these kinds of sales that then can help out with the projects and it's infused back into the community through the foundation?
5: So I'll just talk last year's numbers because that's what I have. Last year, our sale generated about $2.3 million.
0: Oh my gosh. Wow.
5: Yeah. Amazing. And so obviously there's overhead costs. We own our facility and we have a lot of efforts that are in place to be good in stewards of our environment. And there's a lot of resources that go into that. Mm-hmm. However, last year, our total giving back to the community totaled about $1.3 million.
0: Wow, that's very incredible. Yeah. Nate, you're going to be there with All Hands Active. Did I hear that you're going to be showing repairing of clothes?
2: Yeah, so you're gonna get a chance to see me out there kind of struggling to fix clothes because I'm not an expert, but I will do my best to teach you what I know, which is, you know, very basic repairs to make your clothes last longer. And, you know, I kind of like get you started, and then I'll show you a few stitches and then kind of set you to work on the rest of it. So you get to learn a lot. That's kind of the rub with All Hands Active. We like to show people how to do things, and the best way to do that is by having you do that.
0: What's your website for All Hands Active?
2: It's allhandsactive.org.
0: Okay, allhandsactive.org. How long has it been around now?
2: Since 2009, we opened in a different location, and we moved, I think it was around 2014 or so, we moved to a new location just a few blocks west of where we were. So mm-hmm. Always been downtown Ann Arbor. It's been a great place to get people in there who are maybe not in a position where they can own a laser cutter in their, you know, dorm or apartment or something like that. So it's good placement. It's also on a bus line, which we appreciate.
0: How can people avail themselves of what you have there and learning how to use the equipment?
2: So we have open hours. We do open hours twice a week. There's our Thursday. We call it Repairs Day, 6 mm-hmm. to 8 p.m. And that's the day that I think most of the folks here know me through is fixing things. So that's what we do that night, although it's just, you know, you can come in with whatever projects you want. And then we have a Sunday, 2 to 6 p.m. is our open day. That's a little more variable depending on who can staff it. We're all volunteers. So generally, if you check our website and our meetup, which is also just if you search for All Hands Active on Meetup, you should be able to find all of our schedule there.
0: Okay, so great. And again, it's allhandsactive.org is the website. How'd you get involved with this as director? What's your background?
2: It's a long history. It's I like to fix things. I've always been kind of a tinkerer, and my father is a mechanic, and he showed me a lot of cool stuff. And you know, I've always just really been into like working with things, you know, just figuring out how do they work.
0: Yeah.
2: So
0: I'm so impressed with young people today because it seems like more people are like you and are really getting into this, and it's been ingrained in them as opposed to my generation, the millennials out there, which kind of the throwaway generation, Lydia. You know?
22: Yeah. I mean, I have to say, All Hands Active, I went for their Thursday, and I don't know how to fix almost anything. I like clothing, yes, but anything electronic. And so I went with a water boiler that my mom had sitting around where she was like, I think it could still work. And I was so impressed because Nate was actually there that day, and he just like took it apart. Everyone was looking at it. Everyone was throwing out suggestions. It's a completely free community resource, which is just kind of blows my mind.
0: Yeah,
22: that you could just go with your lamp or like your jeans that are ripped, or in this case, a water boiler, and they'll tell you, like, yes, this is fixable, or I've seen 10 of these just like this, and it's not worth it, which is like kind of a nice peace of mind.
0: Yeah, right? Trash Talk Tour this week, and you get a chance to explore all of this. Saturday, September 26th, 8:30 to 12:30 at Recycle Ann Arbor Tour on East Ellsworth. Also on Saturday from 10 to noon, a gleaning event with Green Things Farm Collective and Food Gathers.
22: Yeah, so that's a really cool event where basically anything that they can't harvest, anything surplus, they bring in volunteers and you help harvest that so that it can go to food gatherers and you get to take some home too. So that's kind of addressing food waste, which is another huge piece of the puzzle in terms of waste, right? Because so many things get thrown out and some of it is just left on the field because they can't harvest it. It's too much. So this is kind of addressing that need.
0: I see that the Michigan Stadium Tour on Sunday starting at 8:30 in the morning is at capacity right now. There is a wait list for that though, Samuel, right?
23: Yeah, get on the wait list. We'll send the waitlisted people first chance next year. So you get an early
0: early entrance next year. That's good.
22: But the thing is, because it's at 8:30, some people the night before go, never mind. So get on the wait list because you might still get in.
0: Oh, that's great. Okay, trashtalktour.org for more information, trashtalktour.org. And then there's the Big Zero Waste Fall Festival. That's going to be at Kiwanis off of North Stabler Road. That's just off of Jackson on Ann Arbor's west side here. And the Fall Festival, you'll be able to meet zero waste groups and partake in fun, free, and family-friendly activities. It is quite a weekend. This is the sixth annual Trash Talk Tour. Wow. Do you think we're learning? Do these events help? Do they make us want to recycle more?
22: I hope so. Otherwise, but I think it's also, we're having a good time too, which I think is important because sometimes these issues can be so overwhelming that it can be nice to just get together and have fun. Like Gemini is the live music and they just bring the vibe. It's really
0: fun. Love Gemini.
22: And it's cool to see what Kiwanis does. Like when I went on the tour, there's one volunteer who just does like pens and pencils. There's one volunteer who fixes all the electronics. It's truly fascinating. So I'm at least learning.
0: Well, and I think that so many people, you know, recycling, there are a lot of interest in it, but they wonder what really does happen afterwards. Is it really being recycled or is it being thrown out later? That's been a controversy as well. And this helps shed some light on what happens at least locally to these items, right, Samuel?
23: Yeah, we're super lucky to have an organization like Recycle Ann Arbor who handles our recycling. Recycling has come under question, and it's because of cities that contract out with recyclers that are sort of like, if it's not the highest, absolute highest value thing, we're just going to trash it. And Recycle Ann Arbor is very diligent about making sure everything that they take has an end market. They're like top of the nation in terms of getting the stuff that we send to them to a place that it will be used for a good purpose.
0: That is great to know. Trash Talk Tour, you can learn more this week and go to trashtalktour.org. Our thanks to Samuel McMullen, Executive Director of ZeroWaste.org, Lydia McMullen-Laird, Deputy Director of ZeroWaste.org, Nate Yost, Director of All Hands Active, and Laura Cook, Executive Director of the Kiwanis Club of Ann Arbor Foundation. We appreciate each of your organizations and the work you do on this for all of us and for our future. Thank you so much.
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22: so much.
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7: From the Cook & White Heating and Cooling Newsroom, I'm Renee Vitale. President Trump says U.S. and Iranian officials held talks Tuesday at the United Nations, hours after he warned that he could annihilate Iran if a deal isn't reached to end the nearly seven-month war. Trump called the meeting very good, while later clarifying that his envoys, Steve Witkoff and Jared Kushner, met with Iranian officials and mediators. Trump says that he believes the settlement can be reached, while Iran has proposed reopening the Strait of Hormuz if the U.S. eases military pressure and lists its black on Iranian ports. Former Vice President Kamala Harris campaigned in Detroit Tuesday with Democratic Senate nominee Abdul El-Sayed, saying November's midterm elections could provide a stopgap on President Trump's administration. Harris and El-Sayed appeared together at a roundtable focused on black maternal health, with Harris arguing the Senate could serve as a check on the White House. The Midwest Independent Retailers Association says it's time to change Michigan bottle deposit law. It wants to end the requirement that bottles be returned to the store where they were purchased. It favors the establishment of standalone recycle centers or through curbside recycling. The association says the current practice brings unsanitary cans and bottles into stores. And Michigan's official Christmas tree has been selected. This year, it's a 60-foot spruce from Iron Mountain in the UP. State officials say that the tree was donated by the Larry Riccio family and will be transported to downtown Lansing in early November for the holiday season. That's the latest from the Cook & White Newsroom. 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
8: I'm Ira Weintraub with the Santa Arbor Sports Update. The Tigers lost to the Washington Nationals 3-1 last night at Comerica Park. The Tigers, who have four games remaining in their season, wrap up this series with the Nationals today at 1:10 in the D. Detroit's Framber Valdez is scheduled to face Washington's Cade Cavalli. 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The Red Wings beat the Penguins 7-4 last night in preseason exhibition action in Pittsburgh. The Wings' third of four preseason games is tomorrow night against the Buffalo Sabres at 7 o'clock at Little Caesars Arena. Detroit's regular season opens next Friday, October 2nd, versus the New York Rangers at LCA. The Pistons will open their training camp next Tuesday, September 29th at LCA. NFL Week 3 kicks off tomorrow night with Thursday Night Football. The Atlanta Falcons at the Green Bay Packers at 8:15 Eastern Time. The Lions' Week 3 matchup is this Sunday when they host the New York Jets at 1 o'clock at Ford Field. The 18th-ranked Michigan football team plays 17th-ranked Iowa this Saturday at 3:36 at Michigan Stadium. Your game day cover starts this Saturday at 11:30 a.m. with the Chap on-site fuel and countdown to kickoff live from the Bud Light Fitters Lounge on the Big 1050 WTKA. This week's Big Ten football schedule kicks off Friday night. Rutgers hosts Howard at 7 o'clock. 5th-ranked Indiana hosts Northwestern at 8 o'clock. Then also this Saturday, 7th-ranked Ohio State hosts Illinois at noon. Maryland hosts UCLA at 1:30. Purdue hosts 3rd-ranked Notre Dame at 2 p.m. Michigan State hosts Nebraska at 5.

0: Hey, I have news.
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5: A healthier Michigan from Blue Cross Blue Shield of Michigan on the Lucy Ann Lance Show, 1290 WLBY. Today we're going to talk about telehealth. This is when you have a doctor's or nurse's appointment and it's virtual. We're going to debunk some myths about this and tell you what you as a patient need to know. Joining me is Dr. Peter Graham. He is Chief Medical Officer with the Blue Care Network through Blue Cross Blue Shield of Michigan. So nice to have you back. You know, I think by now many of us have had a telehealth appointment, especially out of COVID, when a lot of us had to do that, Dr. Graham.
6: Absolutely. Nothing like lack of access to kind of force people to try something new. And, and a lot of us did get acquainted with it in that time period. And a lot of us liked it. Some of us not so much, but gave us a lot of good experience of how to actually make telehealth work.
5: Yeah.
6: For both patients and doctors.
5: Well, you know, it gave us instant access to have questions answered rather than having to wait for an appointment. But let's talk about some of the myths that are out there about telehealth today.
6: Absolutely. Well, one of the first ones I'd start with, and you know, this is kind of the constant tension between, you know, do I need to actually go in and be seen or can I do something in telehealth? It's, you know, can things be accurately diagnosed in a telehealth visit? That's probably one of the most common ones that both patients and practitioners worry about. And in fact, you know, the myth being that, no, you can't do any of this stuff telehealth, you have to see people in person. Reality is you can actually do a surprising amount with a telehealth visit. I think what you hinted at, a lot of what goes on in healthcare is actually information. If you think about, you know, when doctors taking a history for a patient or a nurse, they're basically getting information. What's been going on with you? What are the symptoms? What's it like? You can do that pretty admirably over telehealth. And then giving information back. Here's what I think it is. Here's what we need to do. Here's what the game plan is or what your treatment plan is. Same kind of story. The Mayo Clinic, of all places, actually did kind of a neat little study where they took a look at, or not little, it's actually a fairly good-sized study, taking a look at kind of comparing in-person versus telehealth visits and seeing what the diagnostic accuracy, whether it was comparable, and it looked like it was pretty close. Now caveats apply to that, but gives us an inference that actually you can get a pretty good sense of what's going on with somebody with a telehealth visit.
5: That's really interesting, and I hadn't thought about it before, but you're right. When you go into a doctor's office, you're talking to that person for a long time before maybe they even take your temperature or check your heart and do all of that. But what do you do about that aspect? You can't do those kinds of things when you're doing a telehealth appointment.
6: You can do some of them, not necessarily the way you do them with an in-person visit. It's a combination of things. There are, you know, increasingly basically web or Bluetooth enabled devices that let people take their own temperature.
5: Oh.
6: You know, one of the things that, you know, since we're kind of edging on it, kind of myth number two is that, you know, while I can only deal with kind of minor problems with telehealth, actually telehealth is a pretty good tool for a lot of people managing chronic illnesses. And they can do things like upload, send their blood sugar if they have diabetes, send pulmonary function test readings if they have something like asthma or COPD. So they can share actual objective data with their practitioners while just, you know, not without having to go to the office. So you can get around some of those. Some of the exam maneuver things, like, you do actually have to lay hands on patients, and kind of

0: rule of thumb is if, you know, you're bleeding or some part of your anatomy is out of whack, then somebody actually needs to see you. Or, you know, if it's something really serious, like chest pain or something like that. But
1: Yeah, that's a very good point because those are things that have to get treated right then and there. If you broke an arm, you're going to need to have a cast, et cetera, right? That's not something you can do on your own.
0: Don't try to do that without
1: Yeah,
0: help, please.
1: okay. Any other myths that you want to break down for us today concerning telehealth?
0: Yeah, a few. Privacy, I know, is a big worry for a lot of people, and I understand that. You know, anytime we do things electronically, there's always the not illegitimate concern that the prying eyes are getting into it, and health data is really important to all of us, and to keep it confidential. Most providers, with very few exceptions, particularly if they're capable of doing telehealth visits, are using HIPAA-compliant technology, which is pretty exacting about, you know, both Health and Human Services, and the HIPAA Act itself has really exacting technical specifications about security, specifically encryption. And for most folks on the other side, you know, if you're using a secure platform, so wouldn't worry about privacy so much. That's not as big a worry as you'd think. The other is insurance coverage, since, you know, that's kind of the world I'm in at the moment. A lot of concern that things aren't covered. Actually, a lot of payers do cover telehealth and cover a fair amount. You know, it's in our interest. It helps. And we haven't really touched on this yet, but particularly for behavioral health, that is a great place for some people to access behavioral health. Do check, though, you know, I'm not making a blanket statement that your plan will cover everything. You know, make sure you're in network, make sure you're, you know, looking at the right practitioners and the right parameters. But by and large, payers will cover for it, and it is covered. So those are kind of the big ones I hope we can bust today.
1: Dr. Graham, regarding behavioral health, is there ever a time when you really should be doing that in person? I do see the value of using telehealth for that, for maybe an ongoing type of case where you've already talked with the doctor one-on-one, but is it ever a time that you really should go in?
0: Yeah, I think using a similar rubric to what you'd use for a medical problem, and one of the things I hope we're able to do as time goes by is break down the kind of artificial distinction between your head and the rest of you.
1: Yes.
0: But if there's serious concern about somebody's life, limb, well-being, or safety, those are not good times to be trying to do things by telehealth, and typically your practitioner will tell you that. You know, if somebody is suicidal or somebody is having a really kind of clear break from reality or something like that, they probably need to be evaluated. Again, because there are a multiplicity of things that could be causing that.
1: Right.
0: May not be related directly to, or maybe partially, a behavioral health problem, partly something else medically that's going on. So in those particular cases, you really need to, those are emergencies, and those do need emergency type care.
1: Okay. So back to insurance real quickly. Those telehealth visits, you say it's a myth that they're not covered by insurance, but you should check with your insurance company. Does that work differently from if a patient goes in to see you as far as the payout to the medical professionals, or is it the same?
0: It varies from plan to plan. It depends on what the benefit structure of that particular plan looks like. Usually the copays are about the same. So most of the time, from a patient's point of view, it's fairly similar. The reimbursement to physicians may be different, but that's usually not something patients see or particularly should worry too much about.
1: Okay. But the what you pay, you know, as the client would be about the same then.
0: Good portion of the time, it's about the same. And yeah, usually the benefit of going with telehealth is usually access is a lot easier. You know, if you imagine it from the practitioner side, you can do more. It's
1: right.
0: Easier to do more telehealth visits. They're usually more brief, more focused, not moving from room to room, not a bunch of the offstage activities. So usually
1: it's a good point.
0: It's usually easier to get a telehealth appointment than an in-person one.
1: Yeah, that is. Dr. Peter Graham, Chief Medical Officer of Blue Care Network from Blue Cross Blue Shield of Michigan, on our A Healthier Michigan Today, the telehealth myths debunked and what you need to know. 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
2: This is Keith from Lewis Jewelers, proud partner with U of M Athletics and the official jeweler of 1050 WTKA. 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Go Blue.
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15: Good Wednesday morning. This is Bloomberg Intelligence. We're broadcasting live from the Bloomberg Interactive Broker Studio in Midtown Manhattan. We are also streaming live on YouTube as well. Paul Sweeney, Scarlett Fu, and Charlie Pellett with you in this second hour of our program. We're going to check in with Tyler Kendall, our Bloomberg Washington correspondent, to get a preview of President Trump's summit with Xi Jinping that begins this evening and will take place tomorrow and Friday. We're also going to talk with Dan Ives, partner and senior managing director analyst at Yorkville Ives & Co., to talk a little bit about the AI trade and what it looks like today, what it will look like in the fourth quarter as well. Jason Shanker, president of Prestige Economics, will join us to talk about the economy and oil prices, because oil prices are back on the march higher. Brent is now above 101 a barrel. Erica Edelberg is our chief mortgage-backed security strategist, will talk to us about U.S. mortgage applications. We see rates, the 30-year fixed-rate mortgage now above 7%. So all that to come here on Bloomberg Intelligence. First, though, let's head over to Charlie Pellett for a Bloomberg Business Flash.
16: Hi, thank you very much. And here's what's going on. Stocks lower across the board. Stocks joining bonds lower. Higher oil prices once again stoking worries about inflationary pressures. Let's begin with hydrocarbons, because right now we got West Texas Intermediate advancing 1.1%. $91.48 a barrel now on WTI. Barrel of Brent crude up 2.1%. Brent $101.30 up today by just about 2.1%. Stocks stocks selling off, as I mentioned, with the S&P retreating by 35, down 0.4% right now, 77.29. Dow Industrials down 162 on the Dow, drop there of 0.3. NASDAQ lower by 0.8%, retreating from yesterday's record. NASDAQ also pulling back from yesterday's record, down now by 0.7%. 2-year, 4.85%. Look at the 10-year, 5.05% on that 10-year. The 30-year, 5.36%. So what about the market focus today? Kathy Entwistle is Director of Family Wealth at Morgan Stanley, and she was a guest right here on Bloomberg Intelligence.
17: We still like equities. We're cautious about it. We want to see more of the companies that are using AI and actually ways in order to create profits and not just participate in it. So thinking broadly in those terms as well.
16: Morgan Stanley's Kathy Entwistle interviewed on Bloomberg Intelligence. By the way, you can hear more of that conversation on the Bloomberg Intelligence podcast. You can download it wherever you get your podcast. I mentioned the 10-year at 5.05%. Let's talk mortgage rates. They're at the highest in more than 2 years, weighing on a housing market that has already been suppressed by elevated prices and sluggish sales. Mortgage Bankers Association now puts the 30-year at 7.12%. So 7.12% on your 30-year. Again, that 10-year bears repeating, 5.06 right now. As for some of the housing names, KB Home down 0.1%, reported earnings last night. Toll, the luxury home builder, up 0.3%. Lennar today down 0.6%. Scarlett and Paul, that's a Bloomberg Business Flash.
15: All right, thank you so much, Charlie Pellett. I remember my parents told me that their first mortgage was something in the neighborhood of 8%.
18: Yeah.
15: Back in the day.
18: Well, way back, I mean, it was maybe in high teens, low 20s.
15: Unthinkable right now, which means that there's still room for it to go up.
18: I guess.
15: All right, let's check in with our Christine Aquino right now for a look at some stocks that are on the move and companies to watch. Christine Aquino is our managing editor for Markets Live here at Bloomberg. What are you looking at?
19: All right, Scarlett, let's start with Cracker Barrel. Results earlier today looks pretty good. So ticker CBRL, those shares are up now 3.7% at the moment. And, you know, EBITDA forecast for 2027 beating the average analyst estimate. The fourth quarter results also topping forecasts. And the main metric that everyone was looking at, right, was their comp sales for restaurants. And apparently that did fall, but less than analysts were expecting. And ahead of the earnings results, actually, Cracker Barrel was one of the companies that was the most shorted in the Russell 3000. So a lot of the shorts probably regretting that decision a little bit here. But, you know, before the earnings, our Bloomberg Intelligence analysts were taking a look at this, and they were saying that any decline in sales was probably going to be offset by price hikes, and the traffic probably improved because they were working on improving their service and in restaurant offerings. So there we go.
18: I'm a big fan. I'll go down anytime. General Mills.
19: General Mills. So that stock in the red today. So ticker GIS. And they're down about 1%. So pairing some of those opening losses that we saw right at the open here. First quarter sales beating expectations. And a lot of it was because they were launching new products. That was really their push for this previous period. Organic revenue growth also outpacing expectations here. And, you know, there was a lot of focus, again, on the products that they can roll out as part of their existing lines, but enhanced. And some of it was a lot of kind of adding protein to things or clean label foods with fewer artificial ingredients. How does this room feel about Honey Nut Cheerios with protein? Do we like that?
18: Well, I'm big every morning. Honey Nut Cheerios on the sixth floor. That's my go-to.
19: Okay, so then we can ask for the protein variety.
18: No, please.
19: No protein in your cereal, Paul?
18: Thank you, please.
15: Paul doesn't call it protein. It's chicken or beef to him.
18: Yeah.
15: All right. He doesn't subscribe to that idea.
18: Yeah, I'm not into this whole protein thing. Man U.
19: Man U is a Manchester United, ticker MANU. We also got results from them earlier. Not such a good set of results, unfortunately. And we're seeing that in the share declines today, down more than 2%. I mean, fourth quarter revenue down 4%. Actually, they did beat the high end of their guidance, is the silver lining here. And, you know, our Bloomberg Intelligence analyst weighing in the fact that they've returned to the UEFA Champions League, and they have new sponsors, Betway and SumUp, also strengthening the backdrop for next year. And apparently, they have also secured land that will form part of the proposed location of a new 100,000-seat stadium. There's definitely 100,000 Manchester United fans in England. Yeah. So they can fill that stadium easily.
20: I think so. All right, Christina Kino, thank you so much. She is our managing editor for Markets Live. And for more conversations like this, subscribe to our Stock Movers Reports. These are 5-minute audio reports on the biggest winners and losers in the stock market. It's available on Apple Podcasts, Spotify, or anywhere you listen. So the big summit between President Trump and Xi Jinping is set to happen tonight. The president of China arrives in Washington, D.C. Right now, our Washington correspondent is in New York because President Trump was in town until very recently. And you will be heading back to Washington, right, Tyler?
21: Yep, tonight to make it there in time for Chinese President Xi Jinping's arrival. He's set to be there at 6 p.m. Eastern. And in what's considered kind of a rare move, President Trump's going to greet him on the tarmac at Joint Base Andrews.
20: Do you think that was negotiated?
21: Maybe. I mean, we know that it took a little while, as is customary for the Chinese government, to confirm Xi Jinping's visit. Oftentimes, there is reporting about how Chinese officials want to make sure that all the details are smoothed out. Mm-hmm. This is going to be a lot of pageantry, as our reporting has indicated. This state dinner, the state visit for Xi Jinping, who hasn't visited Washington since 2015, though he was in the U.S. in 2023 for the APEC summit under the last administration.
18: I don't know what Xi's going to think about the changes to the White House. Lots of change.
20: A lot of gold.
18: Yep. And there was a wing that's not there anymore.
20: Yeah. There's construction going on everywhere.
18: Construction going on.
20: Well, everywhere. It might look kind of familiar because there's a lot of construction going on in China.
18: In China as well. Here's the dumb question of the day for me. President Trump likes to think he has very good relationships with strong men around the world, whether it's Putin or Kim Jong-un. How is his relationship with Xi? Do we know? Has he?
21: Well, the White House says that it's very strong. Okay. We'll have to see what comes out of this, considering there's a few points of contention and our questions really revolve around whether the U.S. will bring them up and try to get some sort of tangible progress on them, including allegations from the U.S. government, including national security agencies that are alleging that Chinese firms are stealing American IP related to artificial intelligence. Also, the fact that China continues to import Iranian crude. We had the USTR Jameson Greer on Bloomberg Television earlier this week, who said that he lives in the real world, not the fake world, I believe was his quote along those lines, in terms of Washington not really thinking that it's going to be able to curb China's purchases of Iranian energy supplies fully, just because of how the metrics go. Also, we know that the U.S. right now is highly concerned with China withholding export controls related to critical and rare earth minerals. So whether or not the president's relationship with Xi Jinping can resolve these issues remains to be seen.
20: All right, Tyler, thank you so much. Tyler Kendall is our chief Washington correspondent heading back to D.C.
18: Now, the question I have one more question from Tyler.
20: Yes.
18: Do you fly back or do you take the train?
21: Acela.
18: Yes.
21: I have to take the train back.
18: You and I have to work on Michael McKee because he flies, and I'm telling him.
20: I know, but I think Mike has done this based on experience. Like, it hasn't
18: been
20: worked
18: doing it forever.
20: Yeah.
18: Yes.
20: It's like, you know, the train has messed me up a couple times, so he's going to fly.
18: Right. I'm with Tyler on that one.
20: Thank you so much, Tyler. Good luck on your travels back to Washington. So we talked about tech being kind of on the agenda here for President Xi Jinping and President Trump in their summit. You wonder what this means for some of the big tech firms here in the U.S. and how they're tied their fates are to what comes out of this meeting between the two leaders. Let's bring in Dan Ives right now. He is partner and senior managing director and analyst at Yorkville Ives & Co. That's a lot of titles, but that's what happens when you are building your own firm. Dan, great to see you in studio today. How are you thinking about this summit between Trump and Xi Jinping and what it means for your area of coverage?
22: Look, I think the reality is that they're sort of it's a standstill, because the reality is China's not going to slow up when it comes to AI, and neither is the U.S. And I think you kind of come at this as a sort of shrug the shoulders moment. I don't think it's really going to move the needle that much. I think the reality is for Jensen and NVIDIA, the big focus is like, when could you actually start sell chips into China? Because by not selling chips into China, that actually strengthens the China tech ecosystem and actually helps them narrow the gap. But for the first time in 30 years, U.S. is ahead of China when it comes tech.
18: Why do you think, with a little bit of hindsight now, that we had Mr. Dario, Mr. Altman talk about and put on paper some of their concerns?
22: I mean, you get to the top floor and then you pull the ladder up.
0: Okay.
22: The reality is that okay. And you see what's happened with Meta and Muse. No one's going to stop, right? So the point is that there's a regulatory capture moment. Now, some of it is like there are real safety issues, and that has to allow this to be self-regulated. But the industry, I think very quickly, and I think Jensen, Nadella, and others, I think they really spoke how many in the industry view it as like, can't put genie back in the bottle. And just because you're at the top doesn't mean that we're slowing down. Because how do you narrow the gap? And I think that's why that essay that Dario did, that probably added about 20% to Meta stock. Because that was probably the best in there. That was almost like a birthday cake for Zuckerberg.
20: So this is performative. This, oh, we need to slow things down. We need to pace development. We need to think twice before we move forward.
22: Look, I think there's some of it that's because the technology is going at warp speed.
20: Mm-hmm.
22: But it keeps coming down to, and this is the number one thing. If they slow down, China's not slowing down. Beijing will just double that. Who wins? China wins. Every data center that gets shut down based on, you know, vote in the town or the municipality, that's ultimately a loss for the U.S., a win for China. You could argue that they're going to move to different states in terms of from a data center perspective. But I think it's something where that backfired relative to the S, and I think pretty quickly, right? If you go back to the weekend, people like Black Monday, this is going to be the Z. Very, and myself included, is like, no, nothing, this is not going to affect $1 of CapEx. To some extent, it's why software significantly outperform. Because if they, given that, it gives them the moment to narrow the gap. And that's why I think software will continue to outperform what we're seeing.
18: So what is the, how should people be thinking about the AI story? Because midterm elections are coming up, and this is taking on a political aspect too.
22: 100%.
18: So how are you gonna, how do you handicap that if you're an investor? Do you just follow the economics, follow the money?
22: Look, I think the problem is that when the grandstanding and the political and the beltway, and like, you know, you don't want politicians that are using flip phones and Blackberries
18: right.
22: to be the ones ultimately defining our technology, you know, infrastructure. But it's a huge issue when it comes to the midterms. But tech companies themselves have ultimately, they've created this PR black eye, because if you tell everyone we're going to 50% of white collar jobs, we're going to take away with AI, which is a fictional narrative, and then ultimately electricity bills are going to go higher, why would people be like jumping up and down? Oh, we can't wait till we get a data center. So now they're trying to change that narrative, but it is a risk. But we assume 10 to 15% of data centers ultimately get voted down. If it's something more significant, that would be clearly a negative when it comes to tech.
20: All right, I'm looking at Meta shares, currently up about 1.6% today. And on Monday, of course, banner day, up 11% on Muse. You've checked out Muse. What do you think about it?
22: It's phenomenal, and it comes down to those that counted Zuckerberg out relative to like spending money like a 1980s rock star and CapEx, you're not seeing the results. You have 3.5 billion users. Now Llama wasn't right, but when you look at Muse, it for the mainstream, I think it's a game changer. And it just goes back to the models are going to get more and more competitive. Anthropic OpenAI, clearly it's two horse race where they are at the top. But what Meta's done here, I think it's seismic for the AI infrastructure. It's very, very important because more and more the value is going to be in data. And when it comes to sovereign AI and that whole debate, this kind of feeds into that too.
18: All right, let's get to the important stuff here. Penn State, we're 3-0.
22: Yep.
18: The easy part's done. What's your view so far of the Penn State football team?
22: Yeah, so I'll be there Friday.
18: Okay, of course you will.
22: Yeah, so I'm a huge Matt Campbell fan.
18: Okay.
22: I think he was the missing piece in terms of the culture. And this is a team that's just like, it's a traditional Penn State team. I think they're like, they're tough on the lines. We have athletes now at wide receiver. And I think we're going to make some significant sort of, you know, ripple effect in the Big Ten this year. Obviously, we have one game at a time, Wisconsin, but then USC, Michigan. And I continue to think this is a team that's a playoff bound team if things go according to how I think it could.
18: There you go. And didn't the stadium get even bigger? Didn't they do
22: it? It is, yeah. I mean, capacity could be like 111, 112,000.
18: Like it's already a monster stadium.
20: Do you go to every single game? I mean, even the away games?
22: No, I mean, I go to a few of the away games, a lot of the home games. But it's, look, after family and stocks, it's pretty high up there on the passion.
20: Family, stocks, Penn State.
18: Yeah, I don't see them in East Lansing very often, but I do see them when they're out in Los Angeles. I'll see something on social media.
20: Okay,
18: yeah.
20: So select locations.
18: Yeah, select locations.
22: Select locations. This year we'll be going to Ann Arbor.
18: Oh, for
22: away at the Michigan game.
18: Yeah, that'll be a good one. And maybe even, you know, Piscataway, maybe occasionally. So
20: Where's that?
18: That's Rutgers.
22: But they have great jersey Mike subs there.
18: Oh, I know. Oh, yeah. I know. They do. Okay, they do a good job. Yeah. Rutgers.
20: I need to get up to speed on my college football locations.
18: All right, we'll work on that. Dan Ives, he's partner and senior managing director at Yorkville Ives. Give us the latest on the technology stack, as those folks call it. It's all about AI. We read about it. It's impacting all parts of our lives. A lot of portfolio managers are saying, we're trying to figure out where we're directly exposed and indirectly exposed, just so they size the risk appropriately. And that's not just in equity portfolios, it's also in fixed income.
20: Increasingly,
18: increasingly. So S&P off 40 points, the Dow off 175, the NASDAQ off 250. That's 9/10 of 1%. Yields are really blowing out here. 10-year is up 10 basis points. This is Bloomberg Morning.
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0: It's 11:21 on Wall Street. We do check markets all day long here at Bloomberg. We have got the Dow, the S&P, NASDAQ, and yes, the NASDAQ 100 index all in the red. We'll throw in the Russell 2000 index, particularly hard hit today, down by 1.1%. NASDAQ 100 pulling back from yesterday's record, down 0.7%. Higher oil prices stoking worries about inflationary pressures. NASDAQ down 0.8%. S&P as a baseline down 36, a drop there of 0.5%. Dow Industrials down 178. On the Dow, a decline of 0.3%. The SOX down 1.2% today. Philadelphia Stock Exchange Semiconductor Index. The VIX holding below 15. Two-year, 4.86%. Ten-year, though, certainly getting your attention at 5.06%. We've got the 30-year yielding 5.37%. Gold, meanwhile, $42.91 the ounce, down 1.6%. West Texas Intermediate crude rallying 1.3% today, $91.66 a barrel. Brent crude, $101.73, up today by 2.5%. McDonald's is earmarking roughly $8.5 billion to help franchisees implement a multi-year plan to serve better food, improve service, and make restaurants easier to run. Ahead of the company's investor day, McDonald's said it will be deploying the money through 2026. It is a mix of capital support and rent relief. The idea is to redesign restaurants to be more open and bring back playful elements lost in previous remodels. McDonald's shares down today by 5.2%. Among some of the other quick service names, we got Wendy's down 0.9%. QSR, the ticker on Restaurant Brands International, parent of Burger King, quick service restaurant QSR, down today by 0.5%. So again, recapping, stocks lower, down 0.5%. Paul and Scarlett, that's a Bloomberg Business Flash.
18: All right, Charlie, Paul, thank you so much. We appreciate that. It is Scarlett Fu and Paul Sweeney. We're live here in our Bloomberg Interactive Broker Studio in New York City. We're streaming live on YouTube as well. Well, geopolitics has been and continues to be front and center for these markets. You've got, obviously, what's happening in Ukraine, what's happening in the Middle East, and then, of course, starting in 2026, what's happening in Iran and how that impacts the global financial markets. Our next guest keeps his finger on the pulse of all this. His name is Jason Shenker. He's a president of Prestige Economics. Jason, you've got a book out entitled Cold War II. What do you mean by that?
3: Yeah, this is a book I had out early last year. I've been working on this for a number of years. Basically, the big idea is that today, most historians of European history look at World War I and World War II as two conflicts that are with an armistice in between them, but it's really one big conflict. And that's to resolve the German question and the question of Germany's potential hegemony over Europe, right? Economic, political, military. Cold War II, I see Cold War I and Cold War II as two parts of the same conflict with a 50-year armistice to resolve the China question. How do you resolve China's propensity towards economic, political, and military hegemony over Asia? And if we look at Nixon shaking hand with Chiang Kai-shek on the tarmac in Beijing, February of 1972, 50 years later, February of 2022, at the Beijing Olympics, you see China and Russia get married. And so a wedge that's driven 72, 50 years later, China and Russia come together. They issued that joint statement at the Olympics saying that they uphold the outcomes of the Second World War. There's no limit to their cooperation. And that kind of kicks off a firestorm. Within just a couple weeks after that, Russia invades Ukraine. When that conflict isn't going well, right, a conflict system, a big idea is that if you are losing a conflict, make it bigger. And then you see the second front of Cold War II open up with Iran and its terrorist proxies. And now there's, of course, concern about 2027 and the potential of kinetic conflict with China over Taiwan, which is why President Xi being here in the United States, coming to meet with President Trump's a big deal. Mm-hmm. Next year, 2027, is the 100th anniversary of the People's Liberation Army. There is a really important party conference that's going to be held, the party congress that's going to be held for China, PRC. And Xi has in the past intimated that 2027 is the year he wants to be able to take control of Taiwan. So these three fronts, Russia and Ukraine, Israel and Iran's terrorist proxies, and Taiwan and China, those are kind of the three fronts of this big global conflict. And you can see it with intertwined economics, supply chains, materiel, weapons, information sharing, all of that you can see kind of coming together.
20: Jason, how do you fold inflation into all that? Because in 2026, we in the U.S. face above 2% inflation, certainly. And that's kind of the situation around the world because oil prices are climbing. There's a supply disruption that doesn't look like it'll be fixed anytime soon.
3: No, that's right. And of course, you know, you've seen in the latest IMF World Economic Outlook from July, you know, they shared the expectations, how much the consensus expectations around inflation for this year chipped it higher. And of course, that's the reason, you know, early this year, looking at potentially Fed rate cuts. And now, based on the latest projections, we might get a second rate hike this year, right? So all of those things are a part of this economic warfare that's going on. The economy cannot necessarily be disentangled. If you talk to national security professionals, and I'm actually on faculty at the Joint Special Operations University at SOCOM, and you know, they'll tell you that a couple things. One, there are four key elements of national power: diplomacy, information, military, and economic. And the economic piece is becoming more important. You can see right now this talk about defense economics, that has really increased. And thinking about moving the economy to a wartime ready economy, right? That's what we're doing. We're engaging right now in economic mobilization for a wartime ready economy to bolster self-sufficiency as a form of conflict deterrence. I that's an idea I postulated in my book. I've been talking about it for a number of years. The first was talking about Cold War II back in 2020, 2021, doing work with the Pentagon and other DOD entities.
20: Yep.
3: This is where we are.
20: All right, Jason. Thank you so much. Jason Shenker is president of Prestige Economics, joining us to talk about the themes in his book and the geopolitics of our times. It's certainly not limited to 2026, but feels like we're going up against an inflection point pretty soon.
18: Yep. As Jason mentioned, a lot of areas of concern out there on the geopolitical front here. Areas of concern here closer to home, particularly if you want to go out and buy a home. 30-year fixed mortgage rate, 7.12%.
20: Well above 7%. Yeah.
18: That is not what you want out there. So let's get the handle on what's happening out there. We can do that with Erica Edelberg. She is Bloomberg Intelligence Chief Mortgage-Backed Securities Strategist. What's going on in your market, Erica? I mean, rates, we got the 10-year up 10 basis, 11 basis points today to 507. I mean, it's tough out.
4: It is tough out there. Thank you guys for having me, as always. Mortgage rates are shockingly hot back to not all-time highs. We saw, or, you know, not even 20-year highs, because we saw even higher rates in 2023. But one of the things I was looking at this morning after the data came out is if you combine where loan sizes are, because home prices have continued to creep higher, and if you look at that at today's mortgage rates, we are really pretty darn close to all-time highs, and we are definitely double what we were prior to the pandemic. So we've seen demand for both refinancings and purchase loans in today's data today really plummet. The only time they've been lower for this time of year was 2023. Otherwise, you know, I think there's a lot of stress and strain out there for borrowers.
20: It certainly feels like it. What does this mean for jumbo rate mortgages, 30-year fixed rate mortgage for jumbo loans? Because most homes in this tri-state area are going to be for jumbo loans.
4: Right. I mean, jumbo loans have been tracking right along where 30-year fixed have been primarily. If you look at the fixed rate sector, one of the other things we actually were looking at this morning is there has been a little tick up in adjustable rate mortgage loan demand. I think, you know, you have the two sides of that market. You have the jumbo borrowers who a lot of times take out these adjustable rate mortgages. They have a little more discretionary income. They can qualify at a higher rate, but they'd rather pay a little bit at a lower rate.
20: And then refinance later,
4: exactly. And then at the other end of the spectrum, in this K-shaped economy, we have the Ginnie Mae type of borrowers, the government loans at the lower end of the credit spectrum and the income spectrum. And they're actually able to take out Ginnie Mae arms for the first time in a long time. I mean, like a decade ago, that sector was dead. So those are being used by lower income and lower credit borrowers for both refinancings and purchases. And we saw both of them are maintaining relatively strong levels as fixed rate loan demand has plummeted.
18: I'm looking at the Bloomberg U.S. Mortgage-Backed Securities Index. It's down 1.18% just this month wiping out pretty much any gains you guys had for the year here. So when you talk to clients, what are they telling you?
4: Yeah, I mean, you know, there's, again, two sides to every story, right? So on the one hand, bar investors like the yield yep. that they now see. They do see that, you know, they're not, it's not without risks. Mm-hmm. We certainly have the risk of volatility could pick up some more. But on the other hand, the yield does provide quite a bit of a cushion.
18: Right.
4: So we were originally calling for the mortgage index probably to return low to mid single digits for the year. We didn't think there was going to be a lot of incremental demand, but we thought the yield would be attractive. And I think, you know, if anything, we're going to miss on that because we're in a pretty big hole already. So the note that I wrote just like last week was that, you know, we'll be maybe lucky to break even this year.
18: Interesting. So what's the, if I, what's the average yield in your mortgage-backed securities market these days?
4: Well, mortgage-backed current coupons are right about 6%.
18: Okay.
4: So that's where new production is coming out. That's where if you're a mortgage investor, you can just put your money into what's being produced.
18: Yep.
20: And is there enough supply?
4: You know, there's depends on how much demand there is, right? Mm-hmm. So right now we're not seeing a ton of demand from banks. Because right now, even though we thought banks would come in with the Fed cutting rates, Fed's hiking again. So their short-term costs are rising and uncertainty is rising. So we haven't seen a lot of interest from banks really since July. Mm-hmm. Overseas demand has been relatively strong, but you know that kind of depends on currency fluctuations. So basically, the largest demand we're seeing has been mostly from mutual funds and ETFs, which continued to add some demand. Also, the other part of that is so that we thought the GSEs, Fannie and Freddie, were going to come in and buy a slug of mortgages
20: and
4: really firm up the sector. Well, Pulte tweeted last week, I think, that they were going to buy again, but basically they haven't bought anything since earlier this year, around March or April, in terms of MBS at least. So we're not really sure what happened with that.
18: How big are retail investors in mortgage-backed securities market? Like, is it through the ETFs? That's where we see.
4: Yeah, it's primarily through the ETFs and mutual funds. So they're not really a retail investor product, you know, without a fund as a backdrop.
18: Interesting. All right, there you go. Again, 7.12% on a 30-year fixed. My 6% mortgage on a Jersey Shore compound
20: looks really good.
18: Looks pretty good.
20: Yeah.
18: Like I knew what I was doing. I was very upset at the time.
20: It's rough going for young home potential home buyers.
18: Yeah, the
20: people who want to
18: issue is
20: make their
18: tough.
20: First purchase.
18: Yep, Erica Edelberg, thank you so much. We appreciate that, Erica Edelberg, Bloomberg Intelligence Chief Mortgage Backed Security Strategist. Or you do what I did when I was trying to buy my first home. I threw in the towel and moved to Richmond, Virginia,
20: where I could. You're get like, it. I'm going somewhere else.
18: Yep, and I got a brand new 4-bedroom center hall colonial, $150,000, and there's 50 of them to choose from.
20: But that's the thing. A lot of people from these high-cost states are going to the lower-cost states and doing just that and driving up prices for everyone else.
18: And then Solomon Brothers called and said, you got to get back to New York because, you know, we can do some deals.
20: So you said bye-bye to Virginia.
18: And then I was able to go buy where I wanted to buy in New Jersey and pay what I needed to pay. So that's how maybe you got to do it. So I'm telling my kids, be flexible as to where you want to go because housing costs are really, really tough out there for people. S&P down 40 points. This is Bloomberg.
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0: It's 11:40 on Wall Street. We do check markets all day long here at Bloomberg. We have got the Dow, the S&P, NASDAQ. They're all trading lower right now. Let's throw in the NASDAQ 100 index, retreating from yesterday's record. Russell 2000 index now down by 1.2%. Small cap shares moving lower. As a baseline, we've got the S&P at 77.18, down 45 right now. That's a drop of 0.6%. Dow Industrials down again, lower by 0.6%, while NASDAQ down by 1%. All of this with a 2-year at 4.87%. 10-year certainly getting your attention today at 5.07%. 30-year, 5.38%. Gold, meanwhile, down $80 the ounce to $42.79. Drop there of 1.9%. West Texas Intermediate crude advancing today. Higher oil prices stoking worries about inflationary pressures. WTI up 2.4%. Barrel of Brent, $102.88 right now. Brent crude up by 3.7%. But back to the 10-year, Aaron Kennan is CEO and co-founder of Clear Harbor Asset Management. On surveillance this morning, he said, yes, he does get the appeal of a 10-year at just about 5%.
24: You know, to own a 10-year
2: risk-free product with an anticipated annualized rate of return of 5% is something we haven't seen for many, many years.
0: Aaron Cannon of Clear Harbor Asset Management, again, the 10-year 5.07%. In the cruise line industry, Royal Caribbean buying a 50% stake in Sandals Resorts International for about $3 billion, a deal that will give the cruise operator access to its all-inclusive resorts across the Caribbean. Again, we've got Royal Caribbean shares down 3.1%, rival Carnival Corp down 1.8%, Norwegian Cruise Line Holdings also down by 1.8%. Scarlett and Paul, that is a Bloomberg Business Flash.
18: All right, Charlie, thank you so much. We appreciate that. Scarlett Film, Paul Sweeney live here in our Bloomberg Interactive Broker Studio in New York City, streaming live on YouTube as well. All right, I've been doing this Global Wall Street gig for about 40 years here. I think I'm about to learn something new in the next 7 minutes. And let me intro it this way. With private credit losing favor as an alternative asset class, investors seeking uncorrelated returns may want to consider life settlements. No idea what that is, but we're going to learn together. William Corey joins us here, founder and general partner of Corey Capital Advisors. Bill, thanks so much for joining us here. 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
3: So it's great to be here. Corey Capital Advisors is a firm that we invest in life insurance policies, basically buying life insurance policies from people who no longer want or need them and structure that into investment funds, private equity style funds. And so a typical fund for us is 500 policies in a specific fund, and we manage roughly $2 billion of assets in the space, mostly institutional investment. And the reason for that is that because of, as you said at the beginning, it's a very non-correlated asset strategy, and it's whatever happens with equities, interest rates, etc., is no bearing on our performance. We don't have any leverage as well. So it's totally non-correlated as it relates to the equity market.
4: So tell us a little bit about these life insurance policies that you do buy. Why would people not want them anymore? Is it because they just want the cash now in hand? And what does that supply look like?
3: So the market really is about 25 years old. And what started this market was when President Bush passed a series of tax acts, one of which was a repeal of the federal inheritance tax. And a lot of people that were buying insurance back in those days were buying insurance to provide liquidity for their estate. And so as that law was passed and a lot of individuals felt they no longer needed their insurance, instead of surrendering it for very little money or walking away from the policy with no money back, the life settlement market was created where we're buying these insurance policies for anywhere from 10 cents to 30 cents on the dollar. So the individual who's typically older age, in our case usually around 85, 87 years old, is looking to exit that insurance policy, and they look to sell it, and then they take those proceeds and typically would give that to their children while they're alive or to charity or from some other need. So that would be the reason they would look to sell.
18: How do you source this? How do you approach these people directly? Is there a mechanism out there in the marketplace?
3: So we're an investment fund, but we do also own a life settlement company. So typically the life settlement companies are the ones who would approach individuals who are looking to sell through life insurance agents, through their lawyers, through their accountants, whoever may work on their estate plan. But for us, they're more of a capital transaction. So not only are we purchasing them through life settlement companies, we're also purchasing them from competitors of ours who may be in a distressed situation looking to sell portfolios of insurance policies. It's a heavily state-regulated industry, such as created it, you know, to be a very secure industry for somebody looking to sell their policy.
4: Let me ask you a dumb question, because we've heard a lot about life insurance companies with Mark Walter having to sell some of his sports teams in order to raise cash because he's got these life insurance companies making loans to affiliated companies that now regulators are looking into. Does that have any effect on what you do and on the kinds of policies that you're buying?
3: It really doesn't. Those types of insurance companies aren't the ones that we're buying policies from, or I should say insuring those types of policies. So what's going on with that situation has no bearing on us or our investment strategy.
18: What's the type of return profile that your funds have been generating for you, however long you've been doing it?
3: So what we're looking at, different vintages obviously are going to have different return profiles, mm-hmm. but in today's world and what we've seen really going back 3 years and maybe even as far as four or five, are I would say lower to mid-teen returns is what we're looking at over a specific period of time. So they're typically 9 to 10 year funds. And those are really the targets. And I would say a multiple, you kind of are in the 1.6 to 2x range.
4: Do you have any competitors in this space? I mean, are there a lot of other companies that also buy life settlements?
3: There are. So on the life settlement company side, there are competitors. There's really two or three that are out there. I would say they're competition. On the investment side, it's very institutional. As I said, you have groups such as Apollo, maybe in Blackstone Tac Ops, PIMCO, that are involved in the asset class on a much larger scale than we are, again, managing $2 billion of assets in the space. From where we sit, as I would say a mid-tier fund, there really aren't many competitors that we run into doing what we do, and our methodology is slightly different than others.
18: How many funds do you have?
3: We have six.
18: And how would you create a seventh? What do you need to do to create a seventh? Is that

0: And where it fits with them, I think, is replacing some of those traditional assets. But then when we look at registered investment advisors, and we have several of those we work with throughout the United States, and we only work with qualified purchasers. We don't work with accredited investors. So we are seeing that becoming more prevalent, I would say, with registered investment advisors looking for alternatives that are non-correlated versus what they're what they've been traditionally doing in the markets.
1: I would think with the aging population, the supply is not going to be a problem for you. Is that do you think about that from the 30,000 foot level?
0: We do. I mean, okay. When you're looking at overall supply as it ages, with the baby boomers now aging into retirement, they don't really fit into where we're buying on the 85 to 87 year olds just yet. But we do see the asset class as a whole growing dramatically over the next 5-10 years. And all the data and statistics that you read are pointing in that direction. Yep.
2: Is this something viable? Could you do this around the world? Because there are plenty of aging populations in other countries.
0: It isn't viable outside the United States. We're only buying insurance policies in the United States. A lot of that has to do with the structure of the policy and how those death benefits are paid. Other countries, and I've helped design insurance products even in the UK, it's a much different regulatory structure over there than here in the US.
2: So it's very localized, in other words, to the US. All right, William, thank you so much.
0: Okay.
2: Thank you for joining us. William Corey is founder and general partner of Corey Capital Advisors. Yeah, I had no idea about life settlements.
1: Yep.
2: It's something to look into.
1: Yeah, you're looking for non-correlated returns, and some people are kind of souring a little bit on private credit. Maybe.
2: Well, the headlines have not been good.
1: Yeah, so we'll keep an eye on it. S&P down 50 points here. That's 0.6%. The NASDAQ down 280 points. That's 1%. This is Bloomberg.
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1: You know, it's amazing as you get like guys like El Sayed sitting there and nodding along to referring to women as birthing people, and Tallarico saying things like, oh, a person with a uterus. Again, distilling them down to just reproductive vehicles and nothing more. But

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1: So we just got a big announcement from the Justice Department, a lot of announcements from the Justice Department, almost hard to keep up even, but luckily I'm on your side, so I can keep up with it for you. We've got an announcement that in a town called Eagle Mountain, Utah, the fine people of Eagle Mountain, Utah, which I looked it up, they are a Trump plus 49 town. That is a massive margin for Donald Trump in 2024. Earlier this year, a postal worker during the primary phase,

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0: Trump addressed the General Assembly on the war, and at one point he threatened to drive Iran into hell. Then Iran looked at the reflecting pool, the East Wing, the Kennedy Center, and said, he might not be bluffing. I mean, this is...
1: Wait a minute. I don't think that's completely honest or fair, but that's me. And welcome to Wednesday. It is the Chris Plant Show. Michael Pelka with you. Thrilled to be here again, sitting in for my friend who returns next week. And trying our very best with Michael Piercy as my Sancho Panza, trying to live up to the high standards of the Chris Plant Show. We'll try to get to everything today. I believe Jasmine is going to be on the phones today. And you're welcome to join us at 888-630-9625, 888-630-9625. Again, a busy day. A jam-packed day. On the agenda today will be a hearing with a Trump-appointed judge who will listen to CNN and MS-13 Now and Politico's argument that they have a right to have a permanent hard pass access to the White House and all of the press rooms. The Trump administration, of course, has said, no, you don't. You can do your journalism, but you don't have a right to that. There are claims that the Supreme Court has in the past upheld the ability for any administration to say not every building, every department is a place where you can just walk in. We'll see what happens on this. I tend to believe that the court system will bend towards more freedom for the press. And as a guy who supports the First Amendment completely, I understand what the court is doing, but I myself also think the president has a right to be angry with what has been reported by CNN for so many years now as it relates to Trump and how they protected, how they, the media, CNN and MS-13 Now and Politico, protected the left and the Biden family and went after Trump and went after those of us who said, wait a minute, this Russia collusion story has a lot of holes in it. And you need to look deep into that. You need to hold Adam Schiff's feet to the fire when he tells you he's got proof. And you didn't. You need to give us the truth about Hunter Biden. And you didn't. So does that give you the right? Does that cement your right to have access to the White House? I don't know. We're going to find out today. And maybe it'll get kicked up to the Supreme Court. Maybe it won't. I fully expect that the media will probably get a win out of this, even though the judge was appointed by President Trump. It's a little troubling, a little disturbing. We'll keep our eyes on it. Yesterday, President Trump at the United Nations, we talked about it a little bit, gave you a little bit at the very end of the show. But in review of the speech by the president, there were so many things that we have to talk about. So many things that I thought President Trump was a great representative of America yesterday. And as I was surveying the rest of the mainstream media, particularly the left side, they disagreed with me. I'm surprised. I'm stunned. I'm shocked. In fact, we had MSNBC today predicting that Donald Trump was teeing up a war crime, that he was going to be a war criminal for what he was planning to do or talking about doing to the country of Iran. I disagree. And I realized as I'm watching MSNBC cover the United Nations address by the president, that we do live in two different worlds. Those of us who are on the conservative side of things versus those who are on the crazy left side of things really live in two very different worlds. For example, I saw the president's statement to the nation of Iran as the opportunity given to the Iranians to have a choice in returning their country to something the world actually looked at and said, that's a pretty cool place in 1976. Very cosmopolitan. Women were allowed to participate in society and weren't all completely covered up. And you could have the economic power from all of the wealth your natural resources give you that would help your people. You'd get along with your neighbors. What did MSDNC hear? The president teeing up a war crime. Not kidding. That's what they were talking about today. Absolutely talking about it, predicting that if Trump's allowed to do what he's going to do, he's getting ready to commit a war crime. Just amazing. I was laughing at it because I just can't. I can't fathom being that myopic. In case you missed the president's ultimatum to Iran. See, I kind of think he gave him a choice, but this was the message.
2: But I have a big decision to make. Will a deal be made with Iran that lets them rebuild and create a far greater country than it ever was before? Maybe one of the greatest in the Middle East or even the world. Or do I annihilate the Islamic Republic and do it quickly, never giving them a chance to kill and destroy people and countries again? Do I drive them into hell with no chance of survival and no hope of future greatness or generations? But I believe we'll make a deal right after the election because it doesn't make sense for them not to. They're waiting to see how I do in the midterm election. What they don't realize is that I'm not running. I did that already and won in a landslide. We won in a giant landslide. And I'll be here for 2.5 years. The Republican Party is running, and I'll be helping them. But I am not running. I gave absolutely no credence and will not give credence to the election when it comes to Iran. It doesn't even enter my mind. The only thing that does is that Iran will never have a nuclear weapon.
1: Boom. In that minute and 23 seconds, President Trump laid out his message to the Iranians. I don't think he was speaking so much to the world as he was speaking directly to the delegation that was seen frowning throughout all of that. Here's the deal. We haven't really done anything militarily in quite some time to you, in several weeks, but we could if we choose. We're trying to give you guys some kind of an off-ramp, and we know at the same time Jared Kushner and Steve Witkoff were having negotiations with some people representing the Iranian government. President Trump seemed to say there was some positivity on it, and he basically told them, I know what you're doing. I know you're trying to wait out the midterms and think that things will change. But if the Iranians believe things will change because there could be a power shift in D.C. and the Republicans lose control of the House, the Senate, both, I think they're grossly mistaken because the time after the election and the time before a new Congress takes over is considerable and a lot of things could happen. I think the president was giving the Iranians an opportunity. And unfortunately, the 93 million people who live in Iran probably were not given the ability to hear what President Trump had to say. Probably not on their screens, even though there may be Starlink in the area. But then I started thinking, all of this sounds a little bit familiar. And I know Chris and I have talked about this in the past. The great sci-fi classic, The Day the Earth Stood Still. At the very end of The Day the Earth Stood Still, the the alien who visited Earth delivered a warning to the nations that were gathered. And I'm thinking, was this President Trump's Day the Earth Stood Still moment, but the message was not to all the nations of Earth, but to the Iranians? Just a little flashback to that final address.
3: And you will forgive me if I speak bluntly.
1: Like Trump, speaking bluntly.
3: The universe grows smaller every day. And the threat of aggression by any group, anywhere, can no longer be tolerated.
1: Now that's kind of the same take, right? The threat, look, the world's getting smaller. Transportation technology has shrunk the globe. We can get anywhere in a matter of hours. And we can't handle one group taking on and being aggressive against others in the world where peace really should be a currency.
3: There must be security for all, or no one is secure.
1: Interesting. Must be security for all, or no one is secure. A little bit later in the speech, there was some clarity offered. And maybe this is what President Trump was saying to the Iranians?
3: The result is we live in peace, without arms or armies, secure in the knowledge that we are free from aggression and war, free to pursue more profitable enterprises. Now, we do not pretend to have achieved perfection, but we do have a system, and it works. I came here to give you these facts. It is no concern of ours how you run your own planet.
1: How you run your own country. Just think of this in Trump's voice.
3: But if you threaten to extend your violence, this earth of yours will be reduced to a burned out cinder.
1: Annihilation, if you will. Am I wrong on this? Am I crazy to see the parallel between this powerful speech and the final scene of the sci-fi classic The Day the Earth Stood Still and President Trump? I know President Trump gave a little more uplifting address in some of his comments at the very end. We will get to those as well. But I do feel like this was kind of a basic message. You have a choice. And while the people over at MS-13 now are seeing this as the pitch for a war crime by our president to annihilate, they even went as far to say the annihilation of 93 million people. I'm surprised they didn't use the term genocide. They didn't get that far. I do think the president had honest and stern talk, stern words in his address, but he also had uplifting words and talked about unity within the United Nations. And there was some proof of that later on in the day, in the meeting with our friends from Denmark, in the signing of the agreement to protect Greenland. So we'll get to that. Plus, there was the Shield of America's meeting that happened yesterday. The left had a problem with that. There was also the announcement, the major announcement from the vice president and Dr. Oz about billions of dollars being saved because we caught fraud on a gigantic scale. And I'm not just talking about the stuff we know about in Minnesota and California tied to the Somali refugees. No, this was huge Obamacare fraud, and the left didn't see it that way. Again, two different worlds. We're seeing two different worlds here. And the left, I just don't understand how they see this as insanity. You have a thought? You're welcome to join us. 888-630-9625. Maria Leaf is on the phones. Be polite. Be concise. Let's get your thoughts. It's Opelka in for Plant on The Chris Plant Show.
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0: It is the Chris Plant Show. Mike Opelka in for vacationing Chris Plant. Thank you for being here. Continuing to review my thoughts on the president's address to the United Nations yesterday. It was a brief address by Trumpian standards, very short, less than an hour. I think it was closer to 40 minutes. And I mentioned the end, the final statement. And I thought it was a great final statement from the president.
1: We refuse to shrink from our duties to our people. Then together, through bold action, we will make this world far safer and a far better place. We will leave our nations far stronger. We will grow our economies far bigger. And we will not just speak of peace, prosperity, and justice here at the United Nations. We will stand for them all over the world. Together we will build a future for a people that is brighter, more hopeful, and more magnificent than ever before. Thank you. God bless the nations of the world, and God bless America. Thank you very much, everybody.
0: A very positive, very unifying speech, I thought, unless you were Cuba and Iran, who got their drawers in a bunch and walked out. I thought it was very positive. You're welcome to weigh in on it. 888-630-9625. Let us check in quickly. John is calling from Minneapolis. John, hello, and welcome to the Chris Plant Show.
2: Yes, thank you for what you do, and thank you for taking my call. I wanted to mention Greenland because my father worked on the Thule Air Force Base up in Greenland, a very bitter cold space, and he was there for 2 to 3 years away from his 8 children.
0: Wow.
2: And I heard someone this morning say that Greenland was letting us in there for free. That Air Force Base was built by the United States, and it was a lot of work and a lot of suffering by the men who had to be up there in that climate. They would let the machines run 24 hours a day because of the weather conditions. So it was not free to us. We built it, and people need to know that men made huge sacrifices for that to get done.
0: Wow. Well, first of all, you're one of 8 kids. That's amazing. I'm one of 9. I know what a big family means and how it really does need 2 parents. So for your dad to be on assignment for 3 years, that's got to have been tough on the family. But thanks to your dad for doing that.
2: Yes,
0: building.
2: Please.
0: Yeah,
2: he has a picture. I have a picture of him standing to a next to a huge truck that's as tall as many buildings. And so they had to keep them things running, and they had to keep them repaired, and they had to live harsh lives, working 12 hours a day, 7 days a week.
0: Well, now we are going to have a continued permanent base on Greenland, but it is because of great Americans like your dad and like many others who served and built, and then the bases that protect that region from the people who would wish us ill. Thank you, John. Great story. Appreciate it. Taking a break. It's Opelka in for Plant on the Chris Plant Show.
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0: Welcome back to the Chris Plant Show. Mike Opelka in for Chris. He is vacationing this week. We'll return triumphantly, I'm sure, on Monday. I'm playing a news whack-a-mole, as I said, trying to keep up on everything. The hearing today about Donald Trump's administration pulling the permanent press credentials, the campus fast pass to the White House for CNN, MS-13 Now, and Politico will happen today. The president is also meeting with Xi Jinping. There will be a meet and greet at the White House and then a state dinner tonight. And as I said, I was surveying mainstream left media this morning, and the left is already saying this. Trump's going to sell us out to China, and he's going to sell out Taiwan. I don't think so. I don't think you fully understand it. So just watch and wait. And why do I say this? Why do I have so much confidence in the president's ability to eventually get what he needs? I want to use Greenland as an example. We were told that the push to make Greenland a 51st state was just the worst thing ever. It was just a horrible idea. How dare he? How dare he have the pelotas, the cojones, to claim Greenland should join the United States? Then we'll just offer him a couple of shekels. And then what happens? We make a deal. Don't spend any purchasing money to get this permanent base in Greenland, but we get the agreement. And not only did we get the agreement, we got some love from the Danish prime minister. Denmark's prime minister was all over the president yesterday at the signing event that they had. This was wonderful. The prime minister, Mette Frederiksen. They always sound like somebody from ABBA, don't they? It's the fifth member of ABBA. I know it's Swedish, but I'm just having fun with the name. Getting up to the microphone at the signing ceremony, and to all of the naysayers who were poo-pooing this idea, go back and read The Art of the Deal. Go back and understand how negotiations happen. You know what you want to achieve. You don't tell your adversary what your absolute bottom line is. You reach for everything. And then you know if you get what you set out to get, what you would accept, then you make that deal. Yesterday, that deal was memorialized. And the prime minister stood up and told the world.
1: States has defended the free world, created prosperity and progress, peace and freedom.
0: So the United States has defended the world, created prosperity and peace and freedom everywhere? Oh, I love listening to this.
1: And I am very proud to say that in the Kingdom of Denmark, the United States has a friend that has always kept our word, an ally you have always been able to rely on.
0: Gee, this has got to be really tough for the Democrats to hear. This has got to be just torture for everyone at MS-13 Now and CNN to listen to. Can you imagine? They're squirming as they're covering this.
1: And this day represents a milestone in our long-standing cooperation. 75 years ago, we entered into an agreement about the defense of Greenland. Today, we are signing an even bigger and better agreement.
0: So not only is this 75 years of relationship that is going to be continuing, it is a better, stronger relationship. And there's only one person you can give credit to for that. That's Donald John Trump, the guy that you were slamming for even bringing this up. I'm going to keep enjoying this.
1: A deal that can last forever. This deal is good for the United States. It's good for Greenland. for Denmark, for the NATO alliance, and therefore also good for Europe.
0: It's not just a win-win. It's a win-win-win-win. Did I have one too many wins in there? I don't think so. It's a win-win-win-win-win-win-win-win-win, because it's good for not just NATO, but the entire world.
1: In other words, we are strengthening our common security, boosting our common deterrence, showing our adversaries who we are, and we are doing it together.
0: All of the people on the left who tell you Trump is a king who's trying to go it alone, you need to show them this little address from Mette Frederiksen, the Danish prime minister. We are doing it together. It doesn't sound like a hostage tape. She's not being forced to say this. She's up there smiling at the president and gleefully talking about how Denmark and Greenland will now be protected. When I said this is good for the entire world, obviously not good for Russia and China, obviously, but really for the world, you know, the good part of the world.
1: Mr. President, you have been very clear. You don't want adversaries to come too close. I fully agree. And with this deal, they are not.
0: There it is. She even backed up the message to Russia and China. You've been very clear, Mr. Trump. You don't want adversaries getting too close. You don't want Russia too close. You don't want China too close. We also know the value of the Arctic Circle, not just militarily, but economically. Russia and China were plotting to exploit that entire region. If they could take it militarily, they would be able to reap the rewards of everything that's underneath all that ice.
1: We are making sure that they will not be allowed to get any control or significant influence in Greenland. And we are making sure that more allies are present in the Arctic at the same time.
0: More allies. More allies equals better, stronger. This is such a good idea. And for the first year plus, year and a half of this administration, Donald Trump has gotten nothing but a load of hate from the left, derision, mockery. Yeah, I'm taking a victory lap on this.
1: Our agreement today underlines the importance of the NATO alliance, and we welcome engagement and involvement in Greenland from partners and allies even more. This agreement also recognizes the United States' defining historical and ongoing contributions to the security and defense of Greenland states.
0: So that last statement is giving the United States of America a major thank you, attaboy, from a valuable ally, saying that what we're doing is giving them incredible protection. This is good for NATO. And again, we go back to what the left said, not only when Donald Trump was initially elected in 2016 and took office in 2017, they predicted he would pull us out of NATO, he would abandon NATO. Instead, the president told NATO what a good, tough CEO would tell them, you're doing it wrong. You guys have screwed this up. You need to be better. And NATO didn't tell him, hit the road, Jack. They eventually turned it around. NATO came around to us. Mark Rutte was there. Yesterday, the president gave him some props, and we talked about this yesterday, how it looks like they're going to put a 5% goal for NATO spending into effect, which would be a great thing. If all those NATO nations would come up with 5%, I think it would be a great idea, which is really just a way of getting to the 2%. As we know, the 2%, nobody was paying it except us, and now they are. I thought that was a major moment, and there is considerable silence from the left side of the mainstream media on the Greenland deal. Why? Because it's a big win for this administration. It's a gigantic win. Now, there was a kind of a light moment yesterday during the president's United Nations speech. Yeah, I know this is one of those that I want to have a little fun with. I'd like your opinion on it. President Trump, in the middle of castigating the Iranians and the Cubans and talking about the greatness of America, he also talked about one of the biggest issues of the day in this country, and that is the future of artificial intelligence. But Donald Trump being Donald Trump, he created a lot of discussion yesterday with some branding, a little bit of a change in how we look at artificial intelligence and changing the name of artificial intelligence to superintelligence. What do we think about that? How do we feel about altering it, changing it from AI to SI?
2: United States also totally rejects any attempt to construct a globalist scheme to control for the artificial intelligence being spoken of so much now, hereinafter officially called super intelligence, changing the name, and that the use of the word artificial makes intelligence fake. It makes it sound fake, and it is not fake. It's actually amazing. But we have to be careful. In fact, it is exactly the opposite of what it purports. From this point forward, all of United States documents and hopefully the world's will be changed to use the much more accurate term super as opposed to artificial. So it's super intelligence. In other words, welcome to the new world of super intelligence SI. SI. Let's see if that goes. It sounds much better. It is much better, and it's much more accurate. Let's see if I have any power. Maybe I do, and maybe I don't. We're going to find out pretty soon.
0: So, I'm okay with the name change. After all, the Gulf of Mexico is now the Gulf of America, and I think it's the first time in 100 years there has not been a tropical storm in the Gulf. Maybe that's a good thing to do a little Trump rebranding. I don't mind calling it super intelligence. Are you going to get the rest of the industry to jump on board? Will all of the members of the powerful five of AI jump on board? Will you have Dario Amodai and Sam Altman and Satya Nadella and Sundar Pichai at Google and Mark Zuckerberg, will they all jump up and Jensen Huang, will they all jump up and say, of course, we're immediately changing? I don't know. I'm just glad he didn't call it huge intelligence. It would have been funny if he called it huge or tremendous. Tremendous. Or, you know, he could have called it Trump intelligence. Super intelligence, kind of interesting. We'll let the people decide. You want to weigh in on it, you can. 888-630-9625, 888-630-9625. So much more from yesterday, not just from the United Nations. There's, as I said, big news on fraud from the vice president. AOC is making noise. Kamala making even more noise. And crazy Democrats badgering the press. We'll try and get to all of it. It's Michael Pelka in for Chris Plant on The Chris Plant Show.
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0: It is the Chris Plant Show. Mike Opelka in for Chris Plant. Thanks for being here. Just checking the UN schedule today, and CNN's reporting that AI is going to be front and center in the discussions at the UN. I went, didn't you guys get the memo? It's SI now. It's SI. And you know who I think probably agrees with me? I think Carter in Rockville, Maryland agrees with me. Good morning, Carter.
1: Hey, what's going on? You're doing great with the guest fill-in. How's it feeling?
0: Oh, I think it feels pretty good. I think I've been doing this now with Chris for almost

0: 12 or 14 years. I have to go back and check.
1: And you know what? He needs it because he works really hard. You're almost like the backup for the Washington Commanders. You get a lot of action.
0: I hope Chris's elbow is okay. That was gruesome, was it not? Oh, my God.
1: Everybody saw it, and I tell you what, all the listeners out there right now who know that are like me, lifelong fans, you feel like you're trapped in an insane asylum and you can't get out.
0: Well, sometimes in American politics, we feel that way, too. I will tell you that.
1: I know, and that's why I wanted to address your listeners this morning. I used to cover the United Nations for One America News Network in New
0: York.
1: And my photographer there and I used to speak about this. How do you get a job here? Because this is the biggest money laundering operation in the world. They make the mafia look small time, really. They do. From the security forces to the people that work there to the people that come through there. I used to sit in the Security Council meetings daily. And by the time I was done covering the beat, it was so predictable and useless that we really stopped going there, and we started covering other stories in New York. And that's because New York has so much to cover, you know, like Washington. But with Trump in there yesterday, it was finally the speech that people really needed to hear who've watched the feckless UN for decades. It was almost like when he took office in the first term and gave the speech in Saudi Arabia. Hey, Middle East, we're not going to put up with this crap anymore. That is basically what the UN was told yesterday.
0: Yeah, but
1: and if you know the funding.
0: But Carter, didn't you feel like yesterday the president didn't come in and start swinging? He came in and he basically said the Chamber of Commerce speech. America's done a lot of great things, and you kind of have a choice to be part of it or not. And we want you to be on the good side of things. I don't think it was that adversarial unless you were Cuban or Iranian. I thought it was pretty positive overall.
1: Very, very measured, like a boss giving you your final warning. You know, don't you think?
0: Oh, I've had those final warnings. That's a good point. Real quickly here, because I'm going to run up against the clock. Where are you on the SI name change?
1: I think super intelligence is a great term to use, and artificial intelligence is actually being used in so many things right now, like my documentary on January 6th, America in the Dark, the J6 Pardons. I'd
0: nice
1: like to
0: plug.
1: Ask your listeners to check that out. AmericaInTheDark.net gives
0: you
1: a great look of what happened at the Capitol that day. You can find me at CarterRocks1 on X.
0: Thank you, Carter. Well done. Wow, that was very smooth. Let's go grab Nick in Purcellville real quickly. Nick, you have something to add to the conversation?
2: Yes, Mike. You know, Trump's picking a word that we used in the 70s, a catchword from the 70s super. But, you know, he could have used other ones down the line. You know, you had far out was from the 60s and 70s. You had awesome that started in the 60s, I'm sorry, 70s, 80s, and 90s. Then you had like. And now people are using perfect, and Maria Lee said add groovy to those. So he could have used any of those words.
0: I think, Nick, maybe we could open it up for discussion. Could there be another branding for AI? Must it be super? Could it be mega intelligence? I'm throwing it out there. Nick, you've opened the door and opened my mind. You people know what to do. 888-630-9625. It's Opelka in for Plant on the Chris Plant Show.
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4: From ABC News, I'm Brian Clark. There's a hearing underway in Washington, D.C. over President Trump's ban on three media organizations from accessing the White House. Federal Judge Timothy Kelly began the hearing by saying that the White House must comply with due process before revoking access. The president is welcoming China's leader to Washington today. ABC's Karen Travers is at the White House with a preview.
5: This is the first state visit by the Chinese leader in over a decade here to Washington. The president is going out to Joint Base Andrews tonight in Maryland to welcome Xi to Washington. And then they'll have a series of meetings here at the White House tomorrow.
4: War in Iran set to be a major topic in those meetings. And at the United Nations today, Iran's president Masoud Pezeshkian left the door open for negotiations while calling out President Trump by name, saying through a translator,
6: Iran must be understood by Mr. Trump and those who seek to bully us that we are ready for dialogue and diplomacy and negotiations without accepting the language of force.
4: The war has sent gas prices higher, and Energy Secretary Chris Wright said there will not be a ban on diesel exports. President Trump had appeared open to that idea as a way to get prices under control, but the secretary told Heat Map News the president is not endorsing the idea. ABC's Elizabeth Schulze says experts don't think that would work.
5: Oil analysts are warning that that plan will backfire. Diesel prices are set in the global market, and the U.S. actually already makes more diesel than it uses, so refiners say if they can't ship it to other places, they will cut back on production and prices will actually end up going up here at home.
4: Four suspended Indianapolis police officers and one former officer have been formally charged by the county prosecutor's office with charge with fraud and official misconduct. Authorities say that internal audits show that they misused automatic license plate reader technology. You're listening to ABC News.
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4: Dolly Parton's multi-million-dollar estates turned into a battleground involving the trustees of the estate and her nephew, Brian Seaver. He was the one who announced her death last month.
9: This video announcement is something Dolly asked of me years ago, before I fully absorbed it as a future reality.
4: But her estate says that Seaver is threatening violence and seeks a restraining order. Seaver had led a company that ran Parton's security detail. Tells ABC News that he was recently fired by the estate, but he called the filing spurious and said it was a publicity stunt. Disgraced Hollywood mogul Harvey Weinstein sentenced to 15 years in prison in New York today for a 2006 sexual assault. It was his second conviction. The first was overturned in 2020. He was convicted again last year. As Amazon works on widening its drone delivery footprint, some living in the areas say they're concerned about privacy.
10: From sunrise to sunset, the air in the Dallas suburb of Richardson is filled with the droning of drones. But it isn't just the noise that's riled some homeowners, but the cameras that guide each tiny aircraft and whether the data they collect is secure.
11: I will never say nothing can be hacked.
10: Amazon's Sam Bailey at a Richardson City Council meeting.
11: We've taken every measure to ensure that our operations are contained.
10: Richardson is one of 11 communities hosting Prime Air. Amazon is shooting for nearly 500 by the end of this year. Jim Ryan, ABC News in Dallas. Fort Worth.
4: I'm Brian Clark, ABC News.
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0: While speaking earlier this month at Republicans' first ever midterm convention, President Trump told voters, quote, pretend that I am running. Oh, buddy, I don't think that's going to help. The only thing that's gotten more affordable since you've been back is Ed Sheeran tickets.
1: Wow. An Ed Sheeran joke. Well, today is Redhead Appreciation Day. So for timing, you get a 10. For comedy, you get a 2. Just saying. It is the Chris Plant Show. Michael Pelka in for my friend Chris Plant. Thank you for being here. Boy, oh boy, another busy day this Wednesday. Xi Jinping, the Chinese leader, landing in D.C. soon. The president will greet him. They'll go to their corners. Then they'll come out and make some demands, and then they'll all have dinner. big state dinner. Although it won't be in the new beautiful ballroom because the ballroom isn't finished yet. But there will be a state dinner. I wonder if we will get the guest list late today and the menu and all that stuff. We talked briefly about the president's address to the United Nations yesterday. I thought he did a terrific job in both the business of being the inspiration to the United Nations as the host country, as well as being a representative of America as kind of like that leader of the Chamber of Commerce. And letting the Iranians know and the Cubans know and any other ne'er-do-wells know, we're not playing around anymore. President Trump talked about he is a man of action and certainly was capable of reading off his resume of previous actions. And then we talked about, or he talked about, renaming artificial intelligence and calling it superintelligence, rebranding, which is kind of a good skill that I think Donald Trump had. He was very good with nicknames. If you think about it over all of the campaigning, Little Marco stuck, did it not? President Trump, very good with branding and rebranding. So I posed the question when we were talking about it. Do you think that the SI branding is good? Is there a different branding that maybe we could suggest? After all, the Chris Plant Show based in D.C., maybe there are some people listening could offer, although he seemed pretty locked in on superintelligence, but many of you have thoughts on it. So let's do some early calls this hour. 888-630-9625. Maria Leaf is on the phones. Be polite, be succinct, and be clever. Is that too much to ask? Let's check in with a clever guy. Mike in Gainesville is joining us. Hello, Mike. Welcome.
2: Well, thank you, Michael. Happy hump day.
1: Thank you. Am I supposed to do that commercial? I know people always say it's Mike. I don't know it, so I'm sorry.
2: There you go. It's become the show of Mike's, apparently. Mike. What do you know? But renaming artificial intelligence should be renamed as retarding intelligence, because the more we use it, the dumber we're going to get.
1: Well, Mike, let's discuss that, because can you make that argument? Because when we were kids, we used the Encyclopedia Britannica or the World Book Encyclopedia. Did using the World Book make us less smart, or did it add to our intelligence?
2: Well, I mean, it depends how you read the book, the encyclopedia, but it's more like the Texas Instrument calculators and the trigonometric calculators. Can you do trigonometry today?
1: No, I couldn't do it then. I can't do it today either.
2: Or what the whole point of sine, cosine, and tangent were. But what I'm saying is artificial intelligence that we, the public, are going to get to use, I think is going to be designed to dumb us down over time. I don't think we're going to get the right answers at the level that we want to use it. The military-industrial complex, they'll use artificial intelligence for other reasons, other purposes. But what we get to use isn't going to be to our benefit in the long term, I don't think. But there's going to be money to be made in doing it to us. so to speak. So retarding intelligence isn't going to be catching on. I understand that. But I think that's sort of the purpose of it in the long run. Not only social media.
1: Now, Mike, I would apply the RI label to technologies like, as you were about to mention, social media, specifically TikTok, because I do think that created a distraction which took us away from teaching thinking and how to do critical thinking and process. The gathering of information or the ability to have information at your fingertips is only part of it. It's to allow us or to teach us to then make speculations on where that information will take us. I like to tell people it's not about knowing, it's about connecting the dots. It's about looking at a topic and seeing all these things and going, oh, that's why that happened. That AOC is saying she's not going to make a decision on 2028 until she sees the midterms. And it's not because of her election, it's because of the party's influence. So I do think there is benefit to having all of this information at our behest. But if we don't teach people how to critically apply it, then we lose out. Then, yes, we do become RI, retarding intelligence. And that's the crime. Now, we have kind of let it be okay for people. As Hannah Nicole Jones found out, the New York Times writer, the founder of the, 1620 project, whatever that awful project was. She sent her kid to a government school because she thought her child's presence would raise the standards at the school. Instead, her kid got a horrible education. And, if we're not teaching the kids how to process the information, then we are, in fact, retarding intelligence. But it's a great conversation. I love it. Thank you, Mike. Appreciate you. Let us go to Tony in Silver Spring, Maryland. Hello, Tony.
3: Oh, I have a suggestion.
1: Okay.
3: I was thinking about the phrase collective intelligence, and that's based on what the LLMs, how they work. They scrape the Internet, get pretty much every piece of data out there that's ever been put on it, and collectively fuse it all together. So it's not like it's thinking. It's using the data that's out there. And it's a complicated model, and I'm not an expert or anything. Any thoughts on that? And then I had a second quick point after that.
1: Well, I immediately bristle when I hear collective, because then I start thinking socialism, you know, and the collectivism and all that stuff. But in the era of aggregation of information, what you're talking about is a complete aggregation, but there have to be standards to make sure the information is accurate. If we are collecting garbage, we're just kind of a pile of garbage. But if we're collecting good stuff and ferreting out the bad information, the information that is structurally flawed, intellectually flawed, then you get better intelligence as opposed to just a collected pile of intelligence. So yeah, I'm initially anti anything collective, because I think it puts us in the socialism category too quickly. Just saying. What was your second point?
3: Well, something I'm not hearing a lot about, but I've read about, is a phenomenon called the AI model collapse, where, you know, right now all the data that they've collected has been from pristine human data. But once AI data is out there, it's going to start scraping from its own pre-made AI data. And then you're going to end up with a photocopy of a photocopy of a photocopy. And with each iteration, it's going to decrease in quality. I've read about that. I'm not an expert. But I'm wondering why that's not in the discussion, because, you know, pre-2022, it's all pristine human data. But nowadays, there's so much AI data out there, it's gathering information from itself, which by its very nature tries to be a little more reserved and, you know, not get those extremes that you were talking about.
1: Well, Tony, you're getting very heady here, but there could be two theories on this. Number one is a digital copy is a perfect copy. When you make a photocopy, there is a degradation of image. So there could be an argument to be made to say that a digital copy is a perfect copy, no degradation. But also, if the intelligence pool is feeding on itself, my mind goes to what created mad cow disease. And that was, we were feeding cows to cows. And eventually that cannibalism created the horrible brain eroding disease known as mad cow. So I wonder if there could be that kind of breakdown of the intelligence that super intelligence feeding on itself could create. Certainly there will be sci-fi books written on it. But thank you for the thought experiment. Again, this audience keeps me on my toes. Let's go to David and Sandy Hook. Hello, David. Thoughts on AI rebranding?
4: Good morning, Michael. Yes.
1: Hello, sir.
4: I like the rebranding part, but Washington, D.C. seems to like three letters, CIA, FBI. I would rebrand it HCI.
1: Okay, HCI. What's HCI?
4: Human Controlled Intelligence.
1: Well, that's interesting because you've taken the computer aspect out of it, meaning because we always think the computers are in control.
4: The human brain will always be superior.
1: I hope so. Although I did see that, how long ago was it IBM's computer beat Garry Kasparov? We've had some pretty high-tech superiority in gaming. But HCI, Human Controlled Intelligence, I'll put it on the list, David. Thank you. Let's go to Brian in Pensacola, Florida. Hello, Brian.
5: Morning, Michael. How are you?
1: I'm good, sir. What's your take on all of this?
5: Well, it's not new. The modern widely cited definition and the systematic literature on artificial superintelligence came from a book written by Nick Bostrom in 2014 called Superintelligence, Paths, Dangers, Strategies. And in there he quotes, any intellect that greatly exceeds the cognitive performance of humans in virtually all domains of interest. And after that book, ASI became the usual label in research and public discussion.
1: So this is 100 years old. It's a 100-year-old thing, huh? Gee, I wonder where Trump got that idea.
5: Well, that's 2014. But yeah, the idea of superintelligence has been around for a very long time. There's three levels, essentially, of artificial intelligence. The first is essentially ANI, which is narrow or weak artificial intelligence. Then there's AGI, which is artificial general intelligence, and that's human level.
1: Oh, are you still with me? I think we lost him. Oh, that's okay. But human, the Brian is telling us super intelligence, not new. Now let's grab one more call on this. Steve in Little Rock, Arkansas. Hello, Steve.
6: Hey, I'm up with your previous caller about a three-letter acronym, but mine is HIT. This is going to be the ultimate human integrity test. And the reason I say this, AI is going to be just like any other tool we've ever built. It can be used for the good, and it can be bad. It can be used bad. If it is used for good, it could be the greatest arbitrator and educator that man has ever created. If it's used the way we normally use our tools, it can be possibly the end of mankind. So, and to give an example, look at nuclear energy. We discovered nuclear energy. If we would have put the effort, the money, and the research into nuclear energy to energize the world and give everybody in the world electricity, cheap electricity. But now, what did we put all our money in and stuff? In how to kill people with it, to build bombs. If we had put that effort into nuclear energy, what would the world be like today?
1: Well, we came close, and then there was some fear that was put into everybody's minds that we were going to have meltdowns if we had nuclear power. And as a result, places like France got a little bit ahead of us. I think we're coming back to that. That's a great point, though, Steve. Thank you. Taking a break. It's Michael Pelka in for Chris Plant. on The Chris Plant Show.
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0: Welcome back to the Chris Plant Show. Michael Pelkin for Chris Plant. Just catching up on a little bit of D.C. news, local D.C. news. I know those of you who are followers of the mothership of the Chris Plant Show, WMAL, know that we've been keeping our eyes on the case of Trayon White, a member of the D.C. Council who is facing some pretty serious charges of bribery, influence peddling, etc. I'm being vague because I'm not a lawyer. I don't know the full legal terms. It's in the hands of the jury now. And there were questions on whether or not, or his attorney was bringing up questions on whether or not he could get a fair trial if the racial makeup of the jury was not black enough. And based on reporting, we're seeing it's a mixed jury, men and women, but apparently four of the 12 are jurors of color. So we will see. I got time for a couple of quick calls here in the lightning round, talking about renaming AI. President Trump says we're calling it superintelligence, SI, but you guys have big ideas on this. So let's grab a couple of quick calls. Lightning round. Danny in D.C., what say you?
1: I'd like the other guy's comment about HCI. And the reason being is that this is being invented by humans. The human brain is not perfect. None of us are. Yeah. The only one who was, we hung on a cross thousands of years ago. But this morning I was looking at the FBI is investigating whether or not their database has been hacked. Well, wait a minute. I thought you all had a very strong firewall, so on and so forth. If they're saying they're investigating it, they don't know whether the folks who are claiming they've done it have actually done it. They have to investigate it instead of saying, nah, not our firewall. It's just some clown trying to get some free press. This stuff will never be perfect, and it will always have the ability to sidestep something. And we saw this in movies back in the 90s and the 80s, the Terminator series, and, of course, iRobot. And if we keep going down this road, we already know that you only need 2 to 3 seconds of someone's voice pattern to have them make a conversation that they never had. And if there's video of them moving their mouth, they can manipulate the video to fit the audio.
0: And it's getting really good. I'm up against the wall, Danny. Thank you. Good thoughts. Michael Pelkin in for Chris Plant on The Chris Plant Show.
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0: And welcome back to the Chris Plant Show. Mike Opelka in for my buddy Chris Plant. During the break, just perusing the headlines that are bubbling because thanks to all this artificial super developing intelligence, we are bombarded with information constantly. And as I said earlier, what we do with it is really going to be how we determine how successful or good it, or evil it is. And I was bombarded with breaking news that there is now going to be a nonstop flight from New York to Sydney, Australia. Nonstop flight that will be 22 hours. And I immediately thought, God, who's going to be able to do that? First of all, what's it going to cost? But 22 hours that plane will be in the air. And it better be all first class. It's not. There's 140 seats in coach, 40 seats in like luxury coach, 52 business class, and there are only 6 first class seats. First class, you must get an apartment. But that's kind of crazy. And how many flight attendants are working a 22-hour flight? That has to be amazing. I don't know. I don't have any more details on the cost. It just caught my attention. Kind of a crazy ADD moment. But we were talking about super intelligence, artificial intelligence, President Trump rebranding AI to SI, and just to offer it up to you, the people. To see what are we going to do? Is the rebranding going to stick? I got to take one more call on this before we move on into the story of fraud yesterday. Our friend Jason in Kensington checking in. Opportune time for you to be on the phone, Jason, as I'm talking about this 22-hour flight. Welcome.
1: Yeah. Hey, thanks, Mike. How you going, mate? Yeah, I think I'd pass on the 22-hour flight. I've done that flight a few times with stops, and it's bad enough. I mean, you can get pretty lit by the end of a 22-hour flight.
0: You don't have to drink the whole time.
1: I mean, you get pretty unruly by the time 22 hours is up. It's a hellacious flight. I know that, but yeah, as far as artificial intelligence, I think people don't realize it's been around for a long time. It's called Democrats. Their intelligence is very artificial. I mean, we've been dealing with it for years. So the thing is with AI, it's like, you know, these people all raved about it, and now all of a sudden they're calling gloom and doom. It's like, well, you know, if you want to use it, then you deal with the consequences. You know, if you don't want it, then you shouldn't have wanted it in the first place. I mean, yeah, go back to living like the Amish if you want. I mean, I could do that. But, you know, these people that, raving about it for years, now all of a sudden they're panicking. It's like, well, you know, you asked for it, you got it.
0: Well, I believe that the all the anger, all the sudden concern over AI and data centers came up because the Democrats were being bombarded with questions about the socialism and the Democrat socialists. Right after Labor Day, there was this massive attention being pushed on all the DSA crap that was out there and how the socialists were winning elections. And Schumer and Pelosi and AOC and Bernie were all trying to figure out, how do we block this? Somebody said, we're against data centers now. We're against AI now. And suddenly all the questions about socialism disappeared.
1: They did. It's like, you know, it's like like cow flatulence was a world problem. Now data centers have become the world problem. You know, it's one crisis after another. I mean, these people, you know, heaven forbid, when they actually have to deal with a real world life-threatening situation, I think they'd all turn into cannibals. I think they'd start eating each other.
0: They probably will. It would be the Donner Party, not the Democrat Party.
1: That's my two bobs worth anyway.
0: Well, it's good two bobs worth. And thank you for the analysis of the 22-hour flight. If I were one of the 6 people in first class, I think I could weather that 22 hours. It's the 100.
1: Yeah. I've been in first class before. I got bumped up because of a drunken, unruly customer. I got bumped into first class once, and it was great. I had T-bone steak. Johnny Walker whiskey and a big lounge to sleep in. It was terrific. But, yeah, if you're in cattle class, I tell you what, you're in for a trip.
0: Yeah, 22 hours with 140 people in a small compartment. Not my idea of fun. But let's hope we never have to experience that. Thank you, Jason. Appreciate you. There he goes. I mentioned this story yesterday, and early in the program today, we were talking about how there is a difference in how the left and the right see the world. I do believe that the conservatives of the world are the more forward-looking, positive-looking individuals. And the left seems to be the doom and gloom, the Eeyores of the world, if you will. And it was quite apparent to me this morning as I was checking out the left side of the mainstream media, watching CNN this morning, watching a little bit of MS-13 Now with the Morning Joe show. And they were all up in their feelings about President Trump telling Iran, I have a decision to make and I could annihilate you. And they completely overlooked the president saying Iran could have a beautiful future. Its people could be the beneficiaries of a prosperous economy. All they focused on was the word annihilation. And then they talked about the announcement that was made yesterday by the vice president, J.D. Vance, and his fraud team convened in front of the media yesterday to talk about the latest fraud that they uncovered in an effort to save us money, the taxpayers' money, which has been used, abused endlessly. And yesterday, the big announcement was regarding Obamacare fraud. And you won't believe the MSNBC take on this, but let me give you the vice president's announcement.
2: So proud of this work. I want to highlight, just on a final note before I kick it over to Dr. Oz, what does this look like? What this looks like is, in one case, we found a fraud ring that had 40 agents, 40 brokerage agents, who had funneled 50,000 people into the Obamacare system fraudulently.
0: Now, I'm just stopping that for a moment. 40 agents put 50,000 people into the system fraudulently. That last word is critical. So these 40 agents, each putting more than 1,200 people into the system fraudulently. Not that they're enrolling them legitimately, but wait, there's more.
2: Now, some of those people were probably legitimate. Most of those people were not eligible. Either they didn't meet the citizenship or the income requirements. Many of those people quite literally didn't even exist.
0: Gee, if we only had computer technology that would be able to verify whether or not a person receiving benefits from the government existed. If we only had, what a concept.
2: We had a system in this country that rewarded brokers, that made people rich for enrolling fake people in programs that are meant to ensure that our fellow citizens have health care. This was a scandal. And thanks to the work of Dr. Oz, Andy Ferguson, Secretary Kennedy, and of course, the leadership of the president, this is stopping. I want to turn it over to Dr. Oz to talk more about this. He'll turn it over to a couple of our colleagues, and then we'll take a few questions about this program. But guys, great job.
0: Great job. $2.2 billion in your money recovered. $2.2 billion that would have been fraudulently spent paying people who were creating fake accounts or accounts that weren't or should not have been enrolled in Obamacare. $2.2 billion. I know, look, we got $41 trillion in debt right now. Our debt is monstrous. But a billion here and a billion there, and you start talking about real money, don't you? What was MSNBC's take on this? They neglected the word fraudulently. The only thing they could focus on was 750,000 people no longer receiving health care, no longer getting health care or savings. Never mind that they were fraudulent. individuals that they shouldn't have gotten that. Never let the legality of something get in your way, MSNBC. I'm sorry, MS-13 now. Yeah, that is the incredible craziness in all of this. You have a government agency that is being abused because the system is weak and has allowed abuse for decades now. And we go in and we finally start pulling the plug on it. And MSNBC only says, we're stripping coverage from people. Well, if the people are fake, you're not taking anything from anybody. All you're doing is making it efficient. But no, they can't have that. They can't have that at all. There are a couple other stories out there I have to share with you. One of them is Bernie Sanders is now doing kind of like town halls in Vermont, telephone town halls in Vermont. And Bernie is upset because ICE is deporting thousands and thousands of rapists and murderers back to their home countries. He thinks it's a national disgrace. The last time I checked, we saw that rents were dropping. The cost of renting an apartment or renting a home was coming down because there were fewer people competing with Americans who were trying to get a house or an apartment to rent. And why were there fewer people competing with them? Because we're taking all the people here illegally and getting them out of the country. The crime rates have dropped to the lowest levels in the case of murder in the whole country in 100 years. Is that a problem? Is a low crime rate a disgrace? Is a lower cost of renting a home a disgrace? Apparently, if you're a Democrat senator from Vermont who faces no real challenge, it's a problem.
3: This, what ICE has done over the last several years is a national disgrace. As Joanna just mentioned, innocent people, people going in who have legal papers, trying to continue the immigration process, have gotten picked up. People have been deported to God knows where, to countries where they're not familiar with.
0: Now, that last statement by Bernie Sanders, they've gotten deported to countries that they're not familiar with. That very statement made me stop and think, okay, yeah, we are taking some people and we're not sending them back. If they came here from Venezuela, maybe we're not sending them to Venezuela. Maybe we're sending them to a detention facility somewhere else. But my mind immediately said, hold on a second. Are they familiar with the U.S. when they came here? Was that part of the deal? No, most of these people didn't understand what was going on here. Most of these people didn't have an attachment to the United States of America unless they had relatives here who were facilitating their illegal entry. Just amazing. And then we go to the case in Austin, where the left is all over the story of Wilbur Rafael Garces Perez, who had a final order of removal. There was a final order of removal on this guy. He was delivering food when he encountered ICE. Yes, he was shot, and there are questions about his treatment and care, but there was a final order of removal on the guy. Democrats are now rushing to where he's being held to demand he be released. Final order of removal. Deportation order on file at the time of the stop. Very interesting how Democrats choose to follow some laws and avoid others when it's convenient with a voting bloc. Texas has a Senate seat that is in play, and this could swing some of the Hispanic vote. No doubt about it. Watch for this to get hotter. We'll keep our eyes on it. You have thoughts on anything, you're welcome to join the conversation. 888-630-9625. 888-630-9625. It's Opelka in for Plant on the Chris Plant Show.
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6: $5,000. That's the average amount of money people in the U.S. are now spending on gas.

Welcome back. Chris Plant's show. Mike Opelka is sitting in for Chris this week. Appreciate all of you being part of the show today. Yes, I do have some amazing audio from former Vice President Kamala Harris. We will get to that just around the corner. There's also AOC news, very interesting AOC news, and some other. I have a segment called Democrats Say the Darndest Things that I like to do. But I also think we might need to rebrand that as we're talking about rebranding artificial intelligence. I think maybe we're going to change it to I Can't Believe They Said That.

0: Maybe that's what it'll be. I can't believe they said that. We'll get to that. But many of you are weighing in on the discussions of the day. We just went through the fraud that the vice president and Dr. Oz discovered, $2.2 billion in Obamacare fraud that has been stopped. It's certainly a horrible thing. And Alan is calling from Chicago, listening on the amazing WLS. Alan, welcome to the Chris Plant Show.
1: My family operated a credit furniture business in the city of Chicago from 1957 to 1979. As the welfare state grew, we watched more and more of our customers have dual identities. We actually could get the case number from people because they didn't fear the system catching them. The problem we have, though, is the war on poverty became an attack on the middle class. You know, they expanded eligibility. More and more people were brought into the system. This is what Hayek warned us of. They take control of you by taking the money and then using it as bait to get you, you know, get your attention. Push grandma off the cliff. All this garbage we see. Hold on to your own money. We give away more money in benefits today than the entire economy of Germany. That's wow. How huge it is. And to think that perhaps a trillion dollars is lost or stolen by this government, compare that to the performance of banks or insurance companies. You know, media loves to attack banks and insurance companies, and they lose less than 1%. You know, in America, you know, oil, just give you an example, is 2.5% of the economy. Taxes are 35% of the economy. So a 0.5% increase in taxes is a heck of a lot more than the cost of gasoline today.
0: That's true. And people don't think of it that way because they think, and correct me if I'm wrong here, Alan, people think in the immediacy, in the moment. They look at what they're paying at the pump, and they don't look at what the tax bill is and what they're paying annually, or those of us who are individual businesses pay quarterly. But when you look at that number, you realize a slight increase in taxes is major, whereas a 10% increase or 20%, or in the case of diesel, a 100% increase in diesel temporarily feels like a big hit. But yeah, you're right, Michael, about the volume of welfare is staggering. Go ahead, sir.
1: Michael, you know, one thing I want people to look at is not the finance. We're not a bunch of accountants. Look at the cultural impact. We have a 400% increase in illegitimacy in this country. We pay people not to get together and maintain a marriage for the sake of their children. The total employment rate right now, the number of adults working right now, is about 6 or 7 points lower than it was in the 1990s after the Clinton-Gingrich reform of the welfare system. Again, read Hayek's book, The Road to Serfdom. You'll understand what's going on. This is a trap.
0: That's
1: want to
0: great.
1: Make, you're not proud Americans anymore. You are subjects of the leaders and the controllers of your destiny.
0: That's a great reference. The Road to Serfdom by Hayek. If you know it, you know what Alan's talking about. It's Michael Pelka in for Plant on The Chris Plant Show.
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3: From ABC News, I'm Lindsay Davis, anchor Prime, streaming weeknights on ABC News Live. A federal judge in Washington, D.C. heard arguments over President Trump's ban on three news organizations. Judge Timothy Kelly did not immediately rule in the suit over CNN, Politico, and MS Now's access, but said during the hearing that the White House had not, quote, really justified claims that the reporting threatened national security. Global security will be a major topic when President Trump hosts China's Xi Jinping, and the top Senate Democrat, Chuck Schumer, said,
4: we are calling on Trump to stand up for the nation's security by once and for all blocking China's access to our AI chips and manufacturing equipment.
3: ABC's Karen Travers at the White House says the war in Iran will loom large.
5: This is going to be a big question about what pressure, if any, the president pushes on China because of the issue with Iran as Iran's biggest trading partner and the purchaser of Iranian oil.
6: The White House says it will not suspend diesel exports, which was floated as a way to bring down fuel costs, but experts say it will not work. Diesel prices sit at a national average of $6.52, while bond yields jumped to $5.11%, their highest since 2007, and as investors fear additional interest rate hikes, all three major indexes were lower. The NASDAQ dropped 1.1%. Disgraced movie mogul Harvey Weinstein was sentenced to 15 years in prison for sexual assaulting Miriam Haley in 2006. Weinstein's first conviction was overturned. He was convicted again last year, and Haley said after today's sentencing in New York,
7: "It doesn't go away. It's happened, and it's going to stay with me to some degree. But I expect that this is the last time I'm here doing this, and that I can just move on with my life. So yeah, I'm looking forward to that."
6: Nearly all of New Mexico is under a flood watch today. Parts of the state could see 2 to 4 inches of rain. 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
10: Investigators in Mississippi are looking into the possibility that a drug called Kratom is connected to the deaths of 2 students at the University of Mississippi. ABC medical correspondent Dr. Darian Sutton has more on the drug, which is not banned at the federal level.
11: It can often be seen or thought of as similar to heroin, or being called gas station heroin, because it can cause symptoms that look very similar. These are the reasons why we're always cautioning the community about these risks of drugs that you can easily get.
10: The owners of Camp Mystic in Central Texas are facing 5 civil lawsuits in connection with last year's deadly flooding, and ABC's Jim Ryan says they could face criminal sanctions.
12: Search warrants executed on the Eastland family, owners of Camp Mystic since 1939, suggest that the Eastlands may face criminal charges related to the deaths of 25 campers and 2 counselors in last year's Hill Country flood. Co-owner Dick Eastland also died in the disaster. The New York Times quotes affidavits suggesting that charges could include manslaughter, criminally negligent homicide, and child abandonment.
10: An attorney for former NFL star Antonio Brown says he will accept a plea deal in an attempted murder case that could have sent him to prison for decades. Brown's accused of firing shots at a man at a Miami boxing match in 2005. He had invoked the state's Stand Your Ground law. His attorney said the deal was too good to turn down. I'm Brian Clark, ABC News.
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0: You say you're a capitalist. What do you mean?
1: Capitalism is the process by which we enable supply and demand to allocate capital so that it's the most productive in an economy. We are not in a situation where we have capitalism. We have corporatism.
2: Interesting how quickly he had that rather perfect answer, isn't it? Almost as if the question was staged. Maybe.

0: It is the Chris Plant Show. Mike Opelka in for my friend Chris Plant. That was Abdul Rahman El Sayed, the candidate for Senate in Michigan, running against Mike Rogers. Mike Rogers trying to move from the House to the Senate. Mike Rogers also one of the Republicans standing up and saying, hey, we need to get this war with Iran over. And the left side of the mainstream media is leaping on it, basically saying Republicans are abandoning Trump on Iran. Not necessarily. The left side of the mainstream media also pointing out that Florida gubernatorial candidate Byron Donalds has removed Trump from his campaign website, which is interesting. We will follow that. I don't think Byron Donalds is in any danger. The woman he's running against is a dyed-in-the-wool commie. She is something else, Angie Nixon. I do think Florida's fairly safe, but we'll keep our eyes on it. Let's get back to Abdul Rahman El Sayed, who was asked that question about capitalism, and he had an answer ready immediately. I do believe these guys have plants in their media events ready to ask them questions. And yesterday, there appeared to be someone who wasn't a plant at an El Sayed event and seemed to trigger the Democrat socialist candidate when he was asked about being part of a group called the Uncommitted Movement. The Uncommitted Movement. And he was one of the leaders of this. And he was asked about it and seemed to get rather triggered and rather aggressive. Now, had this been a Republican candidate attacking a member of the press, this would be everywhere. But it's not. It's buried.
1: Can you explain what Uncommitted was? What was it about? And who was the president we were uncommitted to? Is Vice President Harris the same as President Biden? Wait. Was Vice President Harris running for president at the time we were uncommitted? Answer the question.
0: A little badgering. And yes, I would say that if the president and vice president are a team, they should be on the same page on something.
1: I mean, ask a fact-based question and then I'll answer your question. No, but who were we uncommitted to who was the actual leader of the presidential ticket? Who was that? Yes. So we were uncommitted to President Biden, and then he did what? What did he do? No, what did he do? You're asking a question based on false premises, so I'm just getting you to clarify your premise. What did he do? He dropped out of the race, correct? And then there was a new person running for president, right? So factually, is the premise you're basing this question on actually a real premise? Thank you. Next question.
0: So, obviously, he has a sensitive area. He's got a soft spot. He has a place where he can be triggered. But he's also a skilled debater. That is the one thing I give the DSA candidates. They have in Mamdani as the mayor of New York and in El Sayed, skilled candidates. And even in this Tallarico guy who's running in Texas, he has gone through a major makeover, and he has been going through a lot of media training. MS-13 Now gave Tallarico about 15 minutes of airtime this morning that was just straight-up campaign commercial, an in-kind campaign contribution. And he has been polished. They took away the weird brown sport coats and put him in a black jacket and a white shirt and styled his hair. I even think they may have given him a little bit of a gray forelock to make him a little more adult-looking, because he did look like a geeky kid. But why was El Sayed being asked about the Uncommitted group? Because suddenly Kamala Harris has thrust herself into the campaign in Michigan. Kamala Harris is out in front of this campaign because Michigan could lose that seat. If a Republican were to win that seat, that would be a huge shift. Now, the interesting part is Kamala spent a lot of money in Michigan and lost in the last election. But for some reason, the El Sayed campaign thinks it's a good idea to have her on the road. Is it a good idea to have her out campaigning? She seems to be just the same old Kamala and giving us the same wonderful clips. Here is a Kamala just saying the word power entirely too much.
2: We lose our power. I do believe that when you feel powerless, you are powerless. And when we feel powerful, we are powerful. And we are powerful.
0: I wonder if she's obsessed with power. She seems to crutch on a phrase, just as she did with being unburdened. She was also highlighting the DEI nonsense and connecting it to the phrase maternal care. It's everywhere.
2: Here's another fact. The attack on DEI is an attack on maternal care.
3: Yes, it is.
2: An attack on DEI to recognize diversity, equity, and inclusion is an attack by definition on maternal care, including the need to protect Black women in connection with their pregnancy, childbirth, and postpartum care.
0: At least she didn't say birthing person. But that's the first time I've heard an attack. I is an attack on maternal care. Nobody in the press will ask her, how, madam? How is that an attack? Can you clarify that, please? Maybe. She was giving us some word salads yesterday, talking about voting, which is always fun. Kamala voting, and I think using our tools.
2: I think part of the point is how we critically evaluate our fight and the tools, understanding that they have tried to, and in some cases have successfully taken the tools that we relied on for the last 50 years.
0: Right. Tools.
2: The Voting Rights Act, Section 5 and Section 2 is no longer available to us. That doesn't mean we can't organize.
0: I don't understand the people that just regularly sit in the audience and go, that's right. That's right, whenever there's a pause. And does anybody know what the hell she was talking about with the Voting Rights Act sections? No. No, they don't. What tools did they take away from you? What tools were taken away? You still have the mass mail-in ballots, which I consider cheating. And speaking of cheating, Kamala was talking about cheating and specifically mentioning redistricting.
2: They're cheating with all this redistricting that they are doing. They are cheating by changing polling locations so that our elders who are used to voting at the elementary school down the street may go there on election day and find out it is no longer a polling place. They are cheating by purging voter rolls. So we say as leaders then to folks, not only must you register to vote, check your voter registration status to make sure you haven't been purged from the rolls.
0: I wonder, is she mad about cleaning up the voter rolls because dead people can't vote anymore? And as far as knowing where your polling place is, I get snail mail notices, actual physical mail notices, a month ahead of any kind of primaries, as well as a month ahead of any kind of elections, telling me exactly where the polling place is. Is she saying these people don't read the mail? Is that what she said? Are these people not smart enough? But the redistricting, the last time I checked the redistricting, it was being done by both sides. Yeah, both sides redistricting. We talk about California. We talk about Maryland. We can talk about Illinois. We can talk about all of the blue states that are trying to also redistrict as well. So are they cheating too? Are they cheating? I wonder. We talked about Kamala saying that they're trying to take our tools, but we know how to fight, didn't we? Yeah, we did that. But I think the vice president also may have stolen something from President Trump's last campaign. I believe if Donald Trump were to call this into question, he would have some standing to say that she may have stolen something from the last campaign. This was yesterday, Kamala Harris.
2: Too big to rig. We've got to be too big to rig. Right?
0: The giggle. The giggle and the repeat. I think maybe we should pull out some of the great clips from 107 days and remember some of the madness that Kamala Harris gave to us last year when her book came out about her loss in the campaign. Let me grab a quick call. 888-630-9625, 888-630-9625. Andrew checking in from Washington, D.C. Hello, Andrew.
4: Hi, Mike. Thanks so much. I happen to be one of many millions of people, and we're not hearing from those people right now when we should be hearing from them. My dad was born in the former Czechoslovakia, came over in 1949. He didn't want to live in a communist country. Why? Because it was a slave camp. Mm-hmm. There were a lot of people in Eastern Europe like that. And there still are in China and North Korea and Russia. And these people know what it's like to live with quote-unquote socialism, Marxism. It's a lie. It's a lie. Where are we? Why aren't we speaking up? Our history isn't taught in colleges anymore. I went to the University of Virginia, and at that time, Russian history was pretty accurate. But I don't think it's taught accurately anymore. People don't read it. So, number one, we've got to go back to these immigrants. Where's their desire to save this country? Because it's giving me the creeps what the socialists are doing, quote-unquote socialists.
0: Well, you're right to have the creeps. You also would be right to be terrified because if they get in, they will rob the national treasure. And then they will blame everybody else who may have a little bit of money left and come after them. The old adage, I think, is correct. You can vote yourself into communism, socialism, but you're going to have to shoot your way out of it. And I do think that is absolute truth. There is hope, though, Andrew. Last night, I watched a little bit of a biopic about an amazing American who has a great theory on how people who come to this country should be thinking. I will share it with you, and I think you'll be surprised by who said it. A real surprise to me. Just around the corner. It's Mike Opelka in for Chris Plant on The Chris Plant Show.
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0: Welcome back to the Chris Plant Show. Mike Opelka in for Chris this week. We've been covering everything. And trust me, there's a lot going on today. And there will be more for tomorrow with the UN General Assembly activities continuing. President Trump meeting in D.C. with the Chinese leader Xi Jinping. And then there will be a state dinner tonight. I wish the ballroom were ready, but it won't be. And if Democrats have their way, it not only won't be ready, it will be destroyed, torn down, dismantled, violently taken apart. Because that's how they are. But before we went away, we were talking with a gentleman whose family came here in the late 40s from Czechoslovakia, then Czechoslovakia, because of what was happening with communism and socialism in Europe, in Eastern Europe. And I just happened to catch a little bit of this biopic last night on CBS. Total surprise. I was channel surfing and stumbled into this, and it was Judge Judy talking about Judge Judy. Now, I didn't think there was a big call for a Judge Judy biopic, but when I heard her speak about America, I thought I'd share it with you.
1: I consider America my home. America has been good to me. I think that it's the greatest country in the world. If you don't like this country, go somewhere else. Don't.
0: I wish she would say that on TV every day. If you don't, what was that? What was that, Judy? Give that to me one more time.
1: It's been good to me. I think that it's the greatest country in the world.
0: Agree.
1: If you don't like this country, go somewhere else. Don't come to the greatest country in the world, the most successful country in the world, and say, I want to change it. There are other countries that are the something else that you want. Go there. Go there. But don't come into my home. America is my home. Don't come into my home and say, I want to change it. You may say, I want to give more people opportunity. I want to change certain things the way we do business. But we are a capitalist country that revered excellence, that revered entrepreneurship, that revered all the things that made us great, that produced an Apple, an Amazon, AI, whether you like it or not, it's there. It produced the Salk vaccine. It produced all of the major inroads in medicine. And we did that because we encouraged brilliance and excellence. We gave them, those people, a push. They were in gifted classes, which I know public schools used to have. Now it's taboo.
0: Wisdom, common sense, and an appreciation for America and American exceptionalism. Well done. Bravo, Judge Judy. Disagree? Agree? 888-630-9625. It's Opelka in for Plant on the Chris Plant Show.
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0: It is the Chris Plant Show. Mike Opelka, guest hosting for my friend Chris Plant this week. And as we look at the show getting away from us, I have to make a correction. I'm embarrassed. I talked about Byron Donalds earlier, and thank you, one of you Floridians. I mentioned Byron Donalds running against that crazy Angie Nixon. She's running for Senate. Byron's running against David Jolly. And I don't think he's going to have trouble with David Jolly either. I misspoke, and I should be put in the discipline corner for that. So thank you to the Floridian. We lead with our mistakes when we make them here. Rip the Band-Aid off and get it fixed. But I'm looking at the remaining moments on the show here in this last half hour of the program today and going, God, we have so many amazing clips that we have to get to. Where to begin first? I want to give a little attention to J.B. Pritzker. Pritzker is somebody who is telling everybody, I don't know if I'm running for president, even though it appears he's running for president. He has lost a bunch of weight thanks to the medical technology known in the Trump medical text as the fat shot. He's using GLP-1s to lose weight. Good for him. Get your health in order. He still looks like he could lose more. But J.B. Pritzker is considerably smaller than what he used to be. But he's hoping, I believe, to become president. And while he's out there running for governor again, he'll probably have no difficulty. He is also talking about a Muslim registry. I saw this yesterday on Twitter X, and I said, wait a minute, what the heck is he talking about? I have not heard anything about a Muslim registry, but if the Democrats can make it up, they will.
1: As your governor, if they require a Muslim registry, I will be the first in line to sign up as a Muslim.
0: Oh, I guess that's his Spartacus moment, that he will, if they require, who's they, Governor? Who is they? And a Muslim registry? I haven't heard anything about a Muslim registry, but you do you, sir. You do you. They're just not connected to the truth. And the way the left has taken President Trump to task over the war with Iran has been just amazing. The way the left has decided that President Trump didn't know what he was doing when he took out the Iranian nuclear facilities, and we've been told that Iran was very close. President Trump told us Iran was very, very close to a nuclear weapon, to having enough fissile material to create a bomb, and they most definitely would use it. We know that. But if you go back and scour, and the left question whether or not President Trump was telling the truth, if we go back and scour the mainstream media back in October of 2024, just weeks before the election, we had CBS reporting that Iran was really close to having a nuclear weapon.
2: Earlier today, Iran launched its largest attack yet on Israel, but that attack failed thanks to joint U.S. and Israeli defensive action. President Biden has deployed more than 40,000 U.S. military personnel and assets to that region over the past year to try to prevent a regional war. Iran is weakened, but the U.S. still considers it the largest state sponsor of terrorism in the world, and it has drastically reduced the time it would take to develop a nuclear weapon. It is down now to 1 or 2 weeks' time.
0: So back in October of 2024, Margaret Brennan and CBS News believed that it was weeks, that Iran was weeks away from being able to develop a nuclear weapon, her report continues.
2: Governor Walz, if you were the final voice in the Situation Room, would you support or oppose a preemptive strike by Israel on Iran? Weaponization.
0: So she was asking that question in the debate. If we fast forward to June of last year, Donald Trump back in the White House, things change.
3: Weaponization ambitions. Are you saying there that the United States did not see intelligence that the Supreme Leader had ordered weaponization?
0: Talking to Secretary of State Marco Rubio on Face the Nation.
4: That's irrelevant. I see that question being asked on the media. That's an irrelevant question. No, they have everything they need to build a weapon.
3: That is the key point in U.S. intelligence assessments. You know
4: no,
3: that.
4: No, it's not.
3: Yes, it was.
4: No, it's
3: that
4: not.
3: The political decision had not been made.
4: I know that better than you.
0: I can't believe she's allowed to constantly interrupt people as rudely as she does, and people continue going. Maybe the only answer is not to show up.
4: I know that better than you know that, and I know that that's not the case.
3: But
4: you
3: I'm asking whether the order was
4: about.
3: Given.
4: And the people who say that, it doesn't matter if the order was given. They have everything they need to build nuclear weapons. Why would you bury things in a mountain 300 feet under the ground?
3: Right.
4: Why do they have 60% enriched uranium?
3: You know, in the intelligence assessment that it was that Iran wanted to be a threshold state.
4: How do you know what the intelligence assessment says?
3: I'm talking
4: about
3: the public March assessment. And that's why I was asking you if you know something more from March.
0: I love the fact that Secretary of State Rubio calls her out and says, how do you know what the intelligence assessment says? How do you have any idea what the intelligence assessment says? They must have a leak. And then she kind of backs it up and says, the public intelligence. No, you claimed you knew. You were out there saying you knew, lady. What did you know? And when did you know it? I would love to know. They're not honest brokers of the truth. They truly are not. And it really does depend on who is in the White House. And we've seen that over and over and over again. And we'll continue to see it. It's not going to stop. They're going to continue this as long as President Trump is in the White House. And they're also continuing to slowly but surely tell us that if there is a change, that the members of the administration will be targeted. Members of the administration will be in the crosshairs of these people. They get controls of committees. They're going to come right back and go after them. The threats are already out there. They're telling everyone, everywhere. So, yeah, it does matter. The midterms do matter. Do I have a great feeling about them? No. No. No, I do not. Am I hopeful? Always hopeful. Ever hopeful. But at this point in time, less than 6 weeks away from the midterm elections, the best case scenarios on both sides have been presented, and it could go either way, and it's all depending on turnout. I'm hoping it will go the right way. The polling shows, if you read polling, that the majority of voters in the country feel like the country's going the wrong way, on the wrong track, was what the Hill.com is reporting in its review of the polling today. Wrong track, right track. But, you know, if you ask a polling question, you can slant the answer fairly easily. You can tweak it to where it goes a certain direction. And I think the last 30 days have been pretty interesting. The phones have been absolutely burning up today. I will get back to them in just a moment. But I wanted to share a special clip from The View. I watch The View so you don't have to. And Sonny Hostin, who's frequently used to read the apologies so they won't get sued, because they're always making statements that are on the verge of having them sued for defamation, etc. Sonny Hostin, who also can see racism anywhere she looks, the first thing she sees, she looks at the world through racism-colored glasses. And she's capable of that, but she also revealed something recently that she was a dissenting juror in a very interesting case. You got to hear this one.
5: The reason I feel so strongly about this holdout juror is because I was a holdout juror in a case, in the Daniel Rakowitz case. I don't know if people remember it, the butcher of Tompkins Square Park. It was
6: The guy who ate the victims?
5: Yes.
7: You were on that jury?
5: Yes,
7: you're going to need to explain more.
5: Yes, I was.
7: And well, when I never heard this story before.
5: It was before I went to law school.
7: Oh, because I would have never
5: and,
7: put you on
5: and I, when I brought it up in the hot, when I brought it up at the Hot Topics meeting, I don't think everyone believed me. And then my producer looked it up, and I'm in the New York Times. And apparently, several jurors questioned afterwards said one holdout juror was principally responsible
6: for
5: preventing them from returning a guilty verdict. That was me.
0: Asuncion was the one who prevented the guilty verdict of the guy who killed people, chopped them up, cooked them, ate them himself, and served them to the unhoused. That's how she put it.
5: And sir, it was because I saw clearly that he was psychotic.
6: Of course.
5: He was in a psychosis. He did not mean to kill her. And once he killed her, he panicked. He chopped up her body parts. Yes, boiled her body parts. Tried to commit the perfect crime and then fed her.
7: And you got this guy off?
5: And no. And but he fed, that's how much I believe in the insanity defense. And he fed her body parts to the unhoused.
7: Excuse me, can I move over?
5: Yes.
7: I don't need
5: to be around.
0: Just the fact that she used the phrase the unhoused is enough to say, dear God, what have you people done? But wait, there's more.
5: All that being said, it was so clear to me in the jury room, and we were sequestered for 9 days. One juror threw a chair at me. They were so angry with me, but one by one, I picked them off and said, what about this? What about that? And we ended up, all 12, unanimously voting that he was not criminally responsible.
6: Just by hungry.
7: Reason See, that's my issue with the law.
5: Of insanity.
7: But he
5: is still in a mental institution being treated.
0: Oh, he's still being treated. Isn't that nice? Isn't that wonderful? Sonny Hostin, or what did Joy call her? The ironically named one. Asuncion called her by her real name. Sonny Hostin, holdout juror, made sure that the guy who killed someone chopped him up, cooked him up, ate him, and then served him to the homeless, or as she calls them, the unhoused. Made sure that she convinced everyone on the jury. I'm sorry, I'd rather the taxpayers not be supporting that lifestyle and giving that person three hots and a cot, plus a gym membership, plus endless counseling for the rest of their life. I prefer that they were not going to be the responsibility of the state. But that's just me. I'm not crazy. Wow. The things we learn from watching The View. Wonderful stuff. I'm going to take a quick break. When we come back, we'll do a lightning round on the phones. I see there are a couple calls waiting for us. We will get to them. You're welcome to join the parade. 888-630-9625. It's Opelka in for Plant on the Chris Plant Show.
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6: It is the Chris Blanch Show. Mike Opelka in for Chris. And for those of you who think I'm unfair to Sonny Hostin, to those of you who think I'm mean to the View co-host, you really need to understand who Sonny Hostin is. She told the story on The View about how she mistreated the man she's still currently with.
7: Right. But I also think when you really care about someone, you can't be held responsible for how you possibly act, because that's love.
8: I do feel I feel there's a story coming on. What happened?
7: No, I've told this story before. You know, Manny hung up the phone on me.
8: Uh-huh.
7: And I went over to his house.
8: Uh-huh.
7: and I let myself in, and we were dating, and I took all of his phones out of every room, and I took his answering machine, because this was back in the day, and I bundled them all up, and I put them on University Parkway in Maryland, and I let all the cars run over all of his phones.
6: And he's still with her. Maybe he's afraid for his life. Maybe we need to rescue him. Let's do a lightning round. Let's go to the phones as quickly as we can. Let's start with Chuck in Tennessee. Speaking of Sonny Hostin, hey, Chuck.
9: Yeah, hello, Michael. Thank you for taking my call. And I'll try to be real quick. But all these trials and stuff, first off, the whole narrative behind the whole thing is, one, are they guilty of murder? Now, whether they're guilty of murder by reason of insanity or not, that should be figured out later. But yes, they are guilty of murder. That chick and Sonny Hostin, whatever that person eating people, they're guilty of murder. Now, by reason of insanity, first off, they should be convicted for 30, 40 years. And now they got a conviction then, and whether they spend it in an insane asylum or whether they spend it in a regular prison should be decided afterwards.
6: Thank you, Chuck. I agree with you, but I wish they were taking a dirt nap. Let's go to Kurt in Illinois. Hello, Kurt.
10: Hey, how you doing? Mike, thank you very much for taking my call.
6: Of course.
10: I used to hang out there in tall trees.
6: Oh, wow. Yeah, my old neighborhood. Very good. Yeah, Chris in my neighborhood.
10: I hung out with Patrick and Bruce and Margo.
6: Oh, wow.
10: I'm sure you know them.
6: I do. Yeah. Small world.
10: And but this thing you mentioned about Pritzker starting a

0: registry. Nobody knows better than him, probably, that the Nazis started a registry for the Jews before the Final Solution.
1: Yeah.
0: Back in Germany, you know, in the early 40s and late 30s.
1: I think he's trying to create that kind of hysteria, that kind of connection, because that's what they default to, the Hitler-Nazi connection, and I think it's a fear tactic. But, yeah, that's a good point. Thank you. I got to rock and roll. One more call here. Patricia in D.C., you're the final call today.
2: Yes, I was just calling to say, I haven't received it yet, but I've ordered a book from the Voice of the Martyrs about the Christians who are facing Islamic extremists in so many countries.
1: Yeah, it feels like, and you've probably seen the reports, Patricia, feels like a church is on fire every week in Europe. And that disturbs me.
2: Well, this is from the Middle East, mostly. But I'm just saying, also, recently in New York, when the woman said she was Muslim and she didn't want dogs there, and the Republican congressman said he would choose dogs over Muslim and got in trouble. But see, they would use their Sharia to ban things that they don't like. And in London, I thought I heard during Ramadan, someone was complaining that non-Muslims were eating in front of them. And then I follow what's happening in France and Sweden and London now with the Sharia courts and things.
1: Well, I do think I need to correct you, because it's no longer London, Patricia. It's Londinistan at this point. So while you're keeping your eye on it, we need to get the correct naming of it. Just like misgendering someone, you can't do that. But you're right. There is an influence coming. And I do believe that if the Islamists start to get a foothold, if they say we can't have dogs, I bet you that will turn the tide, because many people will be more outraged by the thought of having dogs banned in their life than they will by making women cover up or making women stay out of schools and thus out of society. It might be dogs that saves us from the crazy, wild Islamification of America. Thanks for being here. Thank you, Michael. Thank you, Maria. Thank you, everybody who participated. It's Michael Pelka reminding you, enjoy every sandwich. We'll be here tomorrow, and testudo, my friends. Testudo.
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4: From ABC News, I'm Brian Clark. Chinese leader Xi Jinping makes his first state visit to the U.S. in more than a decade. President Trump will greet him on the tarmac at Joint Base Andrews. Today, the top Democrat in the Senate, Chuck Schumer, said the president must put America first in talks with Xi.
5: President Trump must draw a hard line. Do not weaken America's export controls. Do not give China greater access to the advanced chips and chip-making equipment it needs to close the gap.
4: War in Iran's expected to be a key topic, as China's the largest buyer of Iran's oil. And House Minority Leader Hakeem Jeffries said of that war,
6: "It's not made our country safer, but it has made America and the American people economically weaker."
4: One consequence, rising diesel prices. The White House today says it is not going to suspend diesel exports, an idea that had been floated, but one that analysts say would actually have the opposite impact. No immediate ruling from a federal judge in Washington over President Trump's ban on several news organizations, but Judge Timothy Kelly said during the hearing did not appear the White House followed the proper process for revoking access for CNN, MS Now, and Politico. Investigators in Mississippi are looking into whether a drug called Kratom is connected to two students' deaths at the University of Mississippi. ABC's Andrew Dimbert has more on the drug.
7: Federally speaking, Kratom is legal under the United States. It's not a controlled substance. But when it comes to states, it varies state to state. 31 states and Washington, D.C. have some sort of regulation in place. Some states have banned it outright, but Kratom itself is not federally controlled. It's not an FDA-approved substance, and again, those rules on how and where to sell Kratom, if it's even allowed, vary state to state.
4: The Navy's grounded Hawker Hunter training aircraft after a crash in the Pacific off Morro Bay, California. The pilot ejected and was rescued. You're listening to ABC News.
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4: Disgraced movie mogul Harvey Weinstein was sentenced to 15 years in prison for sexually assaulting a woman in New York in 2006. Weinstein was first convicted in 2020, but that was overturned. A second jury found him guilty again last year. Attorney Gloria Allred said after today's sentencing,
10: he says, although you no longer pose a physical threat, you are a sexual predator. So I think that's among the most important things that the judge said.
4: Investigators in Idaho identified a man who died mysteriously in 1982. He was known as the Unknown Wanderer, but there are now questions as to whether Dr. Matthew Francis Bitkowski, who died of self-inflicted cyanide poisoning, was linked to a high-profile series of poisonings.
11: Earlier in 1982, 7 people were killed in the Chicago area after taking Tylenol capsules that had been laced with cyanide. The sheriff says while they cannot place Bitkowski in Chicago as being the Tylenol killer, they did find photos of him in Chicago and a hand-drawn map of Chicago. Detective Tim Cooper says questions remain.
12: Our office may have identified some possible connection between Dr. Bitkowski and the 1982 events.
11: Alex Stone, ABC News.
4: The judge overseeing the Lindsey Clancy case has ordered the extension of an order that keeps jurors' names and questionnaires private, citing significant and divisive attention on the case. Brian Clark, ABC News.
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